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2: 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He's currently on Broadway in Cats the Jellicle Ball. We'll continue our interview after a short break. I'm Terry Gross, and this is Fresh Air.

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3: This is Fresh Air. I'm Terry Gross. Let's get back to my interview with Andre DeShields. He won a Tony for his performance in the musical Hadestown. He plays the role again in a new movie of the show, which opens Friday. He's currently on Broadway in Cats, the Jellicle Ball, which closes August 8th. He played the Wizard in the original Broadway cast of The Wiz. He was nominated for Tonys for his performances in the Fats Waller musical Ain't Misbehavin' and the musical adaptation of the film The Full Monty. Your parents both wanted to be in showbiz, your mother a chorus girl, your father a singer, and you felt that you kind of inherited their dreams that they couldn't fulfill, and you fulfilled them. But what was their reaction when they learned that you were really serious about being a performer? Did they encourage you?
4: Ultimately, I was encouraged. In the beginning, when people would ask me, Andre, what are you going to do when you grow up? And my response was, I'm going to be a star. And they looked at me as if I had two heads. And then I managed to leave the neighborhood and be the first of that community to attend college. And they started to believe that I was a miracle maker. And while I was a junior in college, the head of the drama department came to me and said, are you in the drama department? I said, no, I'm studying English. Why, you do want to know? He said, well, I think this campus would benefit

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3: WNYC.
4: See?
3: Yeah.
7: The one thing I have to apologize for is I'm still kind of stuffed up, so you're going to hear noses being blown frequently, but I will do it off mic.
8: Oh, that's okay. I'm not particularly sensitive to nose blowing, so...
9: This is Radiolab. I'm Lulu Miller. And today's story comes to us from producer Becca Bressler.
8: Yeah. Well, I do think that this is maybe the most interesting story I've ever worked on.
7: Ooh.
8: And it's actually kind of weirdly fitting that you're sick right now.
7: Okay.
8: Today, buckle up.
9: Buckled.
8: We are going to Wisconsin.
3: Have a nice sick.
7: Okay. Midwest landlocked. This is not where I'm thinking you're going to encounter a shark.
8: No, as I wasn't expecting it either, but I was going to see this scientist.
10: Hey, Aaron.
8: His name's Aaron Matthew LeBeau.
10: How's it going?
11: Good, how are you?
8: And he...
11: I'm the least sciencey person I know.
8: Has a kind of funny way into this.
11: I originally went to University of Arizona as an undergrad to play football, have fun, and party.
8: Took a chemistry class.
11: Absolutely fell in love with chemistry. And then from there on, I just became a scientist.
8: But did you party too? Important question.
11: I partied a whole lot, yes. I've consumed my body volume in tequila many times.
8: Anyway, he gets his PhD.
7: Dr. LeBeau.
8: Ends up at the University of Wisconsin in Madison, where he has his own lab.
10: So can you say where we're headed right now?
11: We're headed to my laboratory on the 7th. Oh, I can't say that.
8: A secret lab.
7: Ooh.
8: Oh, we're going to hop on the shuttle now.
11: Yes.
8: Okay, so we took a bus about 5 to 10 minutes across campus.
11: Is there a stop right here?
8: Got off and walked over to a nondescript location.
11: I can't tell you where it is.
8: I won't ask again,
11: like
8: I swear.
11: Website.
8: Went into this building and down a flight of stairs into the basement. The room we're in right now looks kind of empty. It's into this big abandoned lab.
11: It was, I think, last used about 15, 20 years ago.
8: Empty cabinets, dusty black counters.
11: It's been abandoned since.
8: And then we turned around a corner into this other room where...
10: Oh, whoa.
8: In the middle of it. Can you just describe to me what I'm looking at right now?
11: Yeah, you're looking at a state-of-the-art 7,000-gallon saltwater tank.
8: There is...
11: A huge, huge, huge fish tank, basically.
8: An above-ground pool of...
10: Whoa. Ah!
8: Sharks.
10: Oh my god.
8: So how many sharks are in here?
11: Five
8: sharks.
7: So you're in like an unmarked bunker with a pool full of sharks.
8: Yes. Specifically nurse sharks.
7: Nurse sharks.
8: So
7: okay.
8: They are...
7: They're the littler ones?
8: So these ones were only about like 2 feet long.
11: But these guys are also not full grown yet. In the wild, you have nurse sharks that are, you know, 8, 9, 10 feet long.
7: Big, okay.
8: And they look shark-like, but maybe not exactly what you're thinking.
11: They don't have the large jaws like a great white do.
8: They've got these tiny little mouths that
11: suck up food.
8: That's the sound of the suction. Yeah. They also have whiskers, so some people call them cat sharks.
7: Okay.
8: But maybe most importantly, these sharks.
11: These are like swimming fossils.
8: They're ancient.
7: Ooh.
8: They come from a line of sharks that date back
11: 400 million years ago.
7: Ooh. Huh.
8: And hidden inside of them, scientists like Aaron believe there is this very ancient key. A key that could unlock our ability to fight off some of the deadliest threats we face on Earth. And that's really the story that I want to tell.
7: Yeah, okay. Keep us going.
8: Okay. First, to get to Aaron's lab, we have to go from sharks.
6: Sounds kind of strange when you've got the headphones on actually talking.
8: Back to us.
6: I can't hear now.
8: Hello?
6: Oh, there we go.
8: Hi. Hey, Caroline.
6: Hi, Becca.
8: Because to find this key, scientists first had to figure out something very deep and mysterious about humans. So I guess to just start this off, Caroline, can you tell me a little bit about who you are and what you do?
6: Yeah, sure, Becca. So I'm Caroline Burrell. I've always been passionate about life sciences, kind of set off my career at university studying biochemistry, then moved on to a PhD.
8: She runs a biotech company now.
6: Yeah.
8: And she spent a ton of time researching and studying the immune system, and in particular,
6: antibodies. Oh, they're formidable.
8: One of the most incredible parts of our immune system.
6: That are protecting us nonstop, 24/7 from the onslaught of what's going on in our daily lives.
8: So, let's say you're out in the world, like at a park or something, and some guy coughs right in your face. And let's say a little bit of that cold virus he has goes into your body. And what happens is
6: just wizardry.
8: These immune cells show up, and each one of them starts pumping out
6: hundreds of thousands of these antibodies.
8: So that quickly,
6: your body is full of this army
8: of billions and billions of antibodies that are specifically designed
6: for their target,
8: that virus.
6: And an antibody,
11: it looks like a big Y.
8: So this army of Ys
6: hone in,
8: surround this virus.
11: And the two arms of that Y
8: reach out and latch onto the virus.
11: Just kind of hold on to it.
6: Really tightly.
8: Until other cells can come in and kill it.
6: It blows your mind. It really does.
8: Because Caroline points out, it's not just that your immune cells are doing this for a virus. It can be something
6: like a fungus, like a bacteria.
8: Maybe a parasite, a toxin.
6: You know, you may get a small cut. You may get dust in your eyes. You may get something going on.
8: Whatever it is.
12: You can make antibodies against almost anything that's out there.
8: Tailor-made, bespoke antibodies for anything.
12: Anything, even if it's never existed in our environment before.
7: Wait, what?
8: Yes, even for things that don't exist, your immune cells can make antibodies for it.
7: That is so cool.
13: It's amazing, actually. Sorry, it almost sounds religious. The Pope just died and I don't know.
8: So these two new voices you hear.
12: Yeah, I'm Helen Dooley.
8: One is Helen Dooley, the other...
13: Martin Flanick.
12: I work for the medical school here at University of Maryland, Baltimore.
8: So does Martin.
13: Almost 30 years at Maryland.
8: And the two of them, they study the evolution of immune systems.
12: To try and understand how the immune system that we have evolved.
8: So this is where the story really picks up.
7: Okay.
8: Because Helen and Martin explain, when we first discovered antibodies, there was this real puzzle as to how they could even exist, how an immune cell can even do what it does, how it can
13: generate billions of different antibodies.
8: Like, that's something a cell shouldn't be able to do.
12: It didn't make sense.
8: Because if you think about, say, a hair cell, it has DNA in it that tells it how to make hair.
12: And we thought that was the same with antibodies, but then it turns out if you can make antibodies against all these different things, you would need so much DNA in your cells that the whole system just wouldn't work.
8: Your cells literally can't contain that much information.
12: Yeah. So then in the 1970s, a group was looking at antibody genes, the genes that encode antibodies or part of antibodies.
8: And while they were looking at the genes in this immune cell,
12: what they realized
8: was that in it,
13: there was something really special.
8: There seemed to be a gene in there that was going around and snipping up DNA and then shuffling those bits and then stitching them back together.
12: And what that meant was the cell could mix and match
8: different pieces of DNA.
13: And by virtue of that,
8: the immune cell could create billions of different combinations in order to create
13: billions of different antibodies.
6: It just is incredible. It's incredibly complicated, but it's just amazing.
8: It's a sort of magic.
6: That bit is genetically just wizardry.
8: That no other cell in our body can do, just our immune cells.
6: But when they saw that, they thought, okay, that's interesting. And of course, the beauty of academia is that they will then dive down and they will start asking more questions, trying to answer more questions, researching it. And that really was the start of the whole thing.
8: Because what scientists wanted to know now was, when did this happen? Like, when did this one cell, the immune cell, suddenly get this superpower? So for years, what you had were groups of scientists, like this team down in Miami.
12: Basically looking at the animals that were there in the waters off Florida and taking blood samples.
8: Looking for
12: antibodies.
8: Evidence of this superpower and when it first showed up.
12: So they were basically going back to other creatures to see if these antibodies were present or not at that point in time.
8: So the idea being they would take blood samples from these animals, comb through whatever it is they find in there,
12: and see if any of them kind of had the same like weight or characteristics as a human antibody.
9: Classic Y.
8: Right, the Y shape.
13: So
8: first up,
13: birds.
8: Birds split off on the evolutionary tree about 300 million years ago.
9: Okay.
8: Turns out researchers already knew this, but birds have the little Y antibody.
13: Yes.
8: And so
12: next step,
8: they went back
13: to reptiles.
8: 320 million years ago,
12: they have antibodies.
8: So
13: back further.
12: Amphibians.
8: About 360 million years ago,
13: antibodies.
8: Even further back
13: to fish.
8: 430 million years ago,
12: antibodies again.
8: 450 million years ago,
13: sharks.
8: They have them too. And then it stopped.
13: So animals without backbones, everybody would know the sea urchin,
8: which is about 500 million years old.
13: When you look at those creatures, there are no antibodies.
8: What they have are much simpler immune cells that can defend against far fewer things.
13: That's right.
8: And so sharks are really...
9: Wait, hold on. Literally, yeah. Sorry. I have to stop talking. I have to blow my nose because I can't hear you.
8: Oh, right. Yeah, sure.
9: Okay. Like, are there antibodies in that snot?
8: I think so. I mean, that's not really...
9: Okay, keep going.
8: Okay. Anyways, so sharks are the oldest living things on Earth that have an immune system like ours. It's like pretty much where our immune system began.
9: Does anyone know why? Like, why were sharks the place where this immune system first showed up?
12: Yeah, so around that time...
13: There were some interesting things that happened 450 to 500 million years ago.
8: Through the randomness of evolution, the branch that had sea urchins suddenly split. And now you started to have animals with...
13: A backbone.
8: A tail.
12: Fins.
8: A head.
12: A jaw. And teeth.
8: A large brain.
12: Complex neuronal circuits.
8: You get fish that lead to bigger fish, and eventually...
13: The shark.
8: A predator that the world has never seen before. And once you have a predator, pretty much everything else becomes prey.
13: And there is going to be a ratio that you have to maintain.
8: Like, there has to be some sort of balance.
13: Yes, you can't have too many predators with the prey.
8: If you did, all the predators would eat all the prey. There would be nothing left to eat. And so what you see, Martin says, often in nature...
13: is predators in general don't have very many offspring.
8: They have fewer babies, so it maintains this balance. Now...
13: This is heavy speculation, okay?
8: Okay. But Martin's theory is, if you have fewer offspring, then those offspring will need every defense they can get.
13: Such as
8: little Y-shaped molecules with two arms.
13: Antibodies.
8: And what scientists piece together is that right here, around that split, when you have jawed predators with teeth, that simple immune cell in sea urchins.
13: The idea is it was this lucky event.
8: Where this little rogue piece of DNA that you can find in all animals just so happened to make its way into that simple immune cell and tweak one of its genes.
12: And give it this property where now it can mix and match different pieces of DNA.
13: The ability to generate billions of different antibodies.
8: It's almost like... MJ. The way that I think about it is the spider that bit Peter Parker, like, bit this immune cell, this, like, proto-antibody, and suddenly you have this superhero immune cell that can defend against anything.
13: That has come in from the outside.
8: That's one theory. On the phone, you said there are others, and you very funnily suggested they're all wrong. But do you know what they are? Are there any other big theories out there?
13: I can tell you one.
8: Okay.
13: So this one's called the Jaws hypothesis.
8: Jaws. So once jaws emerge, you have these species that can eat things with bones. They can munch on their bones.
13: And the bones during digestion could cause scarring of the digestive tract and therefore, you know, cause potential infections.
8: So some people think it evolved because you are now exposed to so many more things and you need to fight off those different infections that could arise.
7: Okay. Right. That makes sense. Like the more opportunities there are to be exposed to things that kill you, therefore defeating things that kill you must be better.
8: Right, exactly. But the funny thing is that one scientist started to really put this whole puzzle together of how we got this immune system. When they found it in sharks, they were just like, meh, okay.
12: The prevailing thought was that sharks had a very simplistic version of our immune system, almost like the, you know, the Model T Ford of our Ferrari immune system.
8: Like we can make antibodies in 3 to 4 days. Sharks?
12: We're looking at 3 to 4 months.
8: They thought it's not that efficient.
12: Its immune responses are very slow.
8: It's like 400 million years old. Of course it's not as good as ours.
7: Yeah.
8: But that idea would...
7: Sorry.
8: It's okay. That idea would be proven to be very, very wrong. Dead wrong. We'll be right back.
7: Stick with us, partner.
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7: Lulu, Radiolab back with Becca Bressler, sharks, and the things inside them that keep them from getting sick.
8: Immune systems are just insane. I mean, just the fact that we can create antibodies against things that don't even exist in nature.
7: I love that.
8: What?
7: It's so cool.
8: Yeah.
7: Okay, wait. So let's zoom way out. Okay, so just a recap.
8: Yes. Go ahead.
7: We meet a guy named Aaron. He takes you to a bunker. He's curious in immune responses. We're learning about, like, probably there was this big bang around 500 million years ago that goes hand in hand with complexity. And now, yes, where are we going next?
8: Yeah, so where we left off, scientists had discovered sharks have an immune system, but thought it was pretty simple compared to ours.
7: Right.
8: You know, the Ford to our Ferrari, as Helen put it. But that all started to change in the late 80s when Martin showed up.
13: I got my first job in 1987 at the University of Miami.
8: In an immunology lab.
13: And there they worked on sharks, obviously.
8: Looking at their immune cells that make their antibodies.
13: We wanted to isolate the cells from the shark and then study their functions.
8: So when they started playing around with these cells, they saw, of course, they made shark antibodies.
13: Right.
8: Obviously.
13: That's right.
8: But then he also saw this other thing.
13: That the shark was making.
8: That sort of looked like an antibody.
13: But a little different.
8: It had the same Y shape, the two arms, but it was smaller.
13: And that was weird.
8: Hadn't seen that before.
13: No.
8: So he grabs some of these itty-bitty Ys, puts them under a microscope.
13: It's called electron microscopy.
8: And what he sees is that the arms on these things
13: were highly mobile.
8: Like really flexible.
13: They move from 0 degrees to 180 degrees, like a cheerleader with her arms out.
8: Hmm. And this was something completely new. We've never seen it before in a shark, in us, in any immune system.
13: Yeah, it just smelled to me like this was something interesting.
12: I think that's kind of where I came in. So
8: over the next few years, Helen and Martin, they would do these experiments where they would take something that didn't belong in a shark, put it inside of it, and watch these little Ys surround this thing in the shark. And with their flexible arms, they would get into it and they would hold it super, super tightly.
13: Just amazed by it.
8: And the two of them were like,
12: it's amazing.
8: Oh, these are antibodies. These are like a whole new type of antibody.
13: That was fantastic.
8: So when you discovered this, did you understand the implications of it?
13: No, I probably should have. I probably should have, but you know.
8: So Martin, he's just seeing something new.
7: Basic science. He just saw a thing.
8: However, because these antibodies are so tiny and so flexible and so sticky, scientists today actually think that they might be the key to what's the word I'm looking for? Not solving, but like the key to curing cancer.
7: In humans?
8: In humans.
7: What?
8: Yes.
7: Wait, what? How?
8: Okay, stick with me. So can I take photos or is that a no-no?
0: Oh, absolutely.
8: Okay, this is actually where I want to take us back. To Aaron's lab.
7: In a basement in Madison.
0: The big boy there is Mr. Stamper.
8: Because Aaron is one of the few people who is developing these antibodies to try to cure cancer. So we've got nets out, and you're using the nets to...
0: To corral the sharks into place so we can catch them with a big net here.
8: And so how this works is they catch a shark. So we got a shark. Oh, should I move? I should move. They dump them in this bucket full of anesthesia to put them to sleep. If you weren't putting pressure on the top, would it, like, fly out of the bin?
0: Yeah, it would fly out of the bin, yes.
8: And once it's out...
0: He's out.
8: Okay, we got a sleepy shark. They inject a little piece of the surface of a cancer cell into that shark.
7: Is this any kind of cancer? Is this a particular kind of cancer cell?
8: Prostate cancer.
0: This is prostate cancer that is resistant to all forms of current chemotherapy.
7: Okay.
8: And where are you putting this injection?
1: Last time we did the left fin, so this time we're doing the right fin.
8: And once they have this little bit of a cancer cell in the shark,
22: you have a huge immune response.
8: The shark starts producing millions of antibodies, and then...
23: You deliver repeat booster shots of these...
8: They do it again and again.
0: For a terrible analogy...
8: Getting these sharks to make these antibodies over and over.
0: It's kind of like playing basketball. So if you practice more, you're a better shot. Same with the immune system.
8: This is immunotherapy, training antibodies to be really good at latching onto a target. Because once you've trained it to, say, latch onto a cancer cell, you can attach a little, like, radioactive bomb to the antibody.
22: We basically use the antibody as a delivery system to efficiently deliver
8: this little bomb
22: to the cancer cell.
8: To kill it.
22: Yes, correct.
8: And this is also something we do with human antibodies, even for like certain types of cancers. But sometimes human antibodies are not very good at sticking to cancer cells.
22: But shark antibodies,
8: with those small, flexible, wiggly arms,
22: they can essentially do molecular yoga and adopt many different shapes. And by adopting many different shapes, they can get into nooks and crannies of targets that human antibodies can't access.
8: Like certain parts of cancer cells.
22: Yes.
8: So Aaron said that it takes about 2 months to train these antibodies, and that the first time they went to test one of these things...
22: Oh, this is about 2 years ago.
8: They took the shark antibody, injected it into a mouse with a tumor.
22: Through the tail vein of the mouse.
8: Did some fancy imaging.
22: And I thought, wow, I've never seen this before. Within a day, we saw the antibody homing to the tumor and just collecting there.
8: They were just latching on to these tumor cells and nowhere else. They didn't find it anywhere else in the body. It like laser focused right to the tumor.
7: It moved like we think sharks move, like where they like detect
8: stealth,
7: detect a drop of blood and then boom. What?
8: Were you surprised by this or were you expecting these results?
22: I've been doing mouse radiology for 20 years and it knocked my socks off.
8: Really?
22: Honestly, yeah. I've never seen antibody work that well.
8: And they would follow up that study with another where they attached a little bomb to the antibody and it worked.
7: Wow.
8: They eradicated the cancer.
7: Wow.
8: Do you see any immune response to the antibody? Because I guess I would just expect that a shark antibody for a mouse is like a foreign invader that the mouse would then, you know, produce antibodies against.
22: Yeah. So for some reason, we do not see an immune response. And we don't really know the concrete reason why. We've done studies in mice and other rodents, and there are a few other people working on shark antibodies in the world. And that's one thing that we all talk about is how we don't see an immune response against them.
8: I mean, I think that's so fascinating because, like, even for a human, if you're growing a fetus that's half genetically yours, your body will launch an immune response. Like, that's the, you know, the purpose of the placenta and the sort of struggle of pregnancy. I just can't even grasp that a shark antibody would not trigger an immune response.
22: Yeah, it's one of those things that you have to see to believe, and we've seen it many times. And we're going to do a primate study. We're going to do an imaging study to see where this antibody goes in the body of a non-human primate. And then we're going to also repeatedly dose the primate with the antibody to see if we do generate an immune response against it. And my hunch is we won't see any antibodies against our shark antibody.
7: Wow.
8: Yeah.
7: I mean, I don't know if we should do any meaning making here, but can I just like...
8: Yeah, go for it.
7: I mean, I think so much of what we learned in the first couple days of our week of shark is like that a monster, it maintains its fear by being unknown, unseen, sort of other. And there's something like if... at the molecular level, we can embrace these things as us. There is like profound molecular entanglement. Like they are so much closer than I ever thought.
8: Yeah. Yeah. I mean, like that entanglement is precisely why they can heal us, you know?
7: Yeah.
8: Like these animals that we don't even want to share the water with because we're afraid that they'll harm us could actually save us. Oh, wow. So each shark you're using for different...
22: Yep. Each shark is fighting a different disease.
8: And not just from cancer.
22: The shark we have right here is being injected with proteins that are expressed when we sense pain.
8: So with one of those sharks, they're developing antibodies against pain receptors that you find in humans.
7: Oh.
8: So they can help us find where that pain is in the body.
7: Wow.
22: We had one shark that was pumped full of fentanyl to make anti-fentanyl shark antibodies.
8: They're developing antibodies against lung cancer, breast cancer, Alzheimer's.
7: Okay, wow. So you're saying just like there's this burgeoning hope of potential for what these antibodies could heal or make clear.

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2: Latif.
1: Radiolab. Back with our lead reporter slash lifeguard, Rachel Cusick.
6: Hello, hello. So, baby sharks.
2: You can't even say the word without it.
7: Without a doo-doo-doo.
6: Yeah, I wanted to know, like, you two both have little humans. Do you hate that song? Do you, like, listen to it daily? What's your relationship to that song?
2: When did the song come out?
6: 2015, the Korean one came out.
2: We had kids after that. And by that point, I knew that this was sort of weapons grade song. So we kept it out of the house.
6: Wow, it's like a zombie apocalypse. You're like, don't open the doors.
2: That's right.
6: Baby Shark's coming.
2: We'd seen other people go through it and we're like, it's not going to happen here.
6: I don't have children. It's like seeps into you just being in the world.
7: It does. It swept the world. Yeah. It was everywhere.
6: Yeah. So everyone has the same feeling about it. But then I was like, wait, what are baby sharks like? Like, how do baby sharks get born?
2: How do baby sharks get born?
6: Yeah, like what? How, do you have an idea of like what shark birth looks like?
2: I mean,
7: man, I don't know. Well, like they are really fishy. Like you think they do have eggs, but like I want them to have labor.
6: Yeah, so I found someone to answer this question for me.
8: I've always been like an ocean nerd, but when
6: science reporter Claudia Geib, who like most of the people we've had on this week, is a bit of a shark fangirl.
8: So by the time I got to this story, I was definitely fully a crazy shark lady.
6: I actually ran into her work because of an amazing article she wrote about baby sharks. And she kind of just introduced me to the very wacky world of shark reproduction. And I want to share it with you because it's just so fun.
7: Okay.
6: So the first category of shark birth is...
8: Let me just make sure I get the term correct. I gotta look back. Yes. Okay. So we have viviparous.
9: My name is Teeny.
6: Yeah, viviparous.
7: Like in vivo?
6: Yeah, exactly.
8: Viviparous sharks give birth to live young, just like humans or like other mammals.
6: Just like you and me and dolphins. The embryo develops in the mother's womb.
8: They have a womb. There's a placenta.
6: Some of them even make this sort of milk.
8: Essentially, like, secrete a type of milk into the womb.
6: Like a little milk bath for baby sharks.
8: Yeah, they're in a little milk bath.
7: So they're just, like, fully pregnant.
6: They come out like little baby versions of the larger shark.
7: Like how big?
6: It depends on the shark. So white sharks come out like 3 or 4 feet long.
2: Whoa.
6: Oh,

0: That is enormous.
1: But I mean, there's other sharks that come out like the size of your pointer finger.
2: Cute.
3: I'm not a gremlin pixie troll fairy. No.
4: And like, God bless the hammerhead shark mothers.
0: Oh, that's cool.
5: That must be cool. Like, it would be so hard to make it work.
4: Yeah, so that's the first category.
1: Okay.
4: And then moving on to category two, which is
5: ovoviviparous.
4: Ovoviviparity.
0: Okay.
4: So it's like a live birth, but also eggs.
0: Live birth, but also eggs.
1: Yeah, what does that mean?
4: So the embryo actually forms inside of an egg case.
5: But that egg case hatches still inside mom. And then the baby comes out.
4: So it kind of is combining the strengths of a live birth where you're protecting the young inside you, but it happens a lot quicker and the sharks can make a bunch more eggs. There's one whale shark that was found and it had 300 whale sharks inside it.
0: Wow.
4: And then there's sharks that can fertilize sperm from multiple fathers. So they kind of place bets on different sharks' baby daddies.
1: Okay.
4: So they're just kind of like taking it all in. They're like, we'll consider your offer. And then they just like, just dole it out.
5: That's a new take on take it all in.
4: I think one of the nutsest of all nuts shark reproduction stories is the sand tiger shark.
0: Okay.
1: Okay.
4: They create a bunch of eggs.
5: And the process that this shark has developed to get big and strong in the womb is to eat its brothers and sisters.
0: What?
4: It's like the Colosseum for baby sharks.
5: It is a gladiatorial match in mom's womb.
1: Inside the shark.
4: So you'll see scientific papers where there's like a uterus that's been sliced open and there's just like one shark and then a bunch of empty egg cases. And it's like, I ate those. So that's the ovoviviparity. And then the final category,
5: oviparous,
4: are just the plain old egg laying sharks. So the mom puts an embryo inside the sort of egg case thing, and then she just releases all of those eggs into the ocean.
5: It's feeding on a yolk sac, just like a chicken, and it has everything it needs inside this little egg case.
4: So the mom will only do like one or two of these at a time. And they look like these little envelopes. You can sometimes see them wash up on the beach.
5: Oh, yeah, dude. Oh, my God. The mermaid's purse thing.
0: What's the mermaid's purse thing?
1: It almost looks like two boomerangs back to back.
4: Yeah, but there's also a shark that lays an egg case that's shaped like a spiral drill.
0: So it like screws itself into the rock kind of thing.
4: So that nobody comes along and eats it because, you know, they're out there hanging out in the ocean by themselves. And those egg-laying sharks, those are the sharks that we are going to talk about today. That's where the story that Claudia had written about begins.
1: Oh, cool. This wasn't even
4: just
1: the
4: warm-up. That was just...
1: I'm sorry.
4: I love it.
1: And I was just... It was just too Willy Wonka, like, come with me in the world of your imagination.
2: And they're crazy little characters, you know, what they do.
4: And so this story is one man's possibly Sisyphean, but definitely sublime attempt to maybe just slightly rejigger the balance between humans and sharks.
2: Mm-hmm. Yeah.
4: Can I just ask you to introduce yourself, say who you are and what you do?
2: Hi, my name is Greg Noel. What I actually do or what I do when I do?
4: Greg has taught English as a second language. He's done quality checks on electrical circuit boards. But his life's work, I think he would say, is the Shark Conservation and Education Organization that he founded.
2: Called Shark Lab Malta.
4: Which is in Malta.
1: Mm.
0: And where is Malta again?
4: Little island below Sicily. Warm, Mediterranean.
2: And it's just a really beautiful place to be. So
4: you were just interested in sharks because you loved being in the ocean, or like, what was it about sharks that interested you in the first place?
2: They were just kind of fascinating. They're very kind of mysterious. So I thought, okay, let's learn more about them.
4: But when Greg moved down to Malta from Britain, this was in 2007, he pretty quickly realized
2: there was nobody really in Malta focusing on sharks, doing anything about sharks.
4: There wasn't a national aquarium at the time, and there weren't even many sharks in the waters near Malta where you could scuba dive.
2: So that was why I first started going to the fish market.
4: He wanted to learn about sharks so badly, he was just like willing to go look at them in buckets.
2: Yeah, which I guess it's kind of strange, but it was kind of like, if I want to learn something about sharks, I need to go and find where I can see them.
4: So Greg would get up early in the morning, head down to the coastline where this fish market was. It was in this old rickety building. And he'd start talking to the fishermen, saying like, I don't know, you got any sharks? You mind if I check them out?
2: Yeah.
4: And so he'd go back, see these bins filled with ice and dead sharks. He started
6: measuring the sharks.
2: With my tape measure and my camera, taking pictures.
4: Photographing them.
2: Learning more and more about the different species of sharks around Malta.
4: Learning about the basics of their anatomy.
2: Checking them, whether it's male or female.
6: Just like gathering basic information for this organization that he was setting up.
2: Sometimes recover certain parts of sharks from bins.
4: You're like, oh, I'll grab a jaw and I'll clean it up and I'll use it as like a demonstration that I'll give at like a community fair when I'm teaching people about sharks.
6: Wow. But a couple years into his fish market research, things started to get a little interesting for Greg.
2: Yep.
4: One day in
2: 2011,
4: Greg's at the market doing his thing, and he sees this small spotted cat shark.
2: A small, spotty little shark.
4: Just kind of inspects it like he always does. But then he just like notices something coming out of the small spotted cat shark.
2: Oh, what's that? What's that thing protruding?
4: It's these tiny, curly strings.
2: These fibrous tendrils.
6: Popping out of the shark's cloaca, which is like a shark vagina.
4: Greg bends down.
2: Kind of carefully took hold of them.
4: And at this point, the fishermen nearby are just like giving him the side eye.
2: Well, as I said, there was a few kind of like craned necks looking across. What's he doing?
6: But he just starts to pull on it.
2: Slowly pulled and pulled and pulled. And out came this perfect little four and a half centimeter capsule with curly tendrils at the top, curly tendrils at the bottom.
4: Huh. And he's like, oh,
2: ding,
4: this is a shark egg. Mm-hmm. So is it almost like a ravioli?
2: Let's imagine like half a ravioli.
6: Like a 2-inch by 1-inch rectangle.
2: Pale greenish color, almost transparent.
4: And he holds it up to the light and he sees this little bulge.
2: Inside the ravioli shape capsule.
4: So here he is holding this little ravioli in the middle of the fish market.
2: What do we do now?
1: Is it dead?
4: He doesn't know. So it came out of a dead shark.
1: Right.
4: It could be dead, but it could maybe be alive.
2: Just kind of thinking, or at least we could learn something from it. So I took it back home.
6: Put it in a little plastic aquarium that he had.
2: The kind of thing that kids would have sometimes. Okay. So that was never actually used. Just happened to be kicking around the house. So then I'm kind of thinking, well, okay, obviously the shark would lay the egg in the sea. So I'll go and collect some seawater.
4: With like a bucket?
2: Yeah. Just literally a bucket. Take it back home.
4: Dumps the ocean water into this little aquarium.
2: With a little air pump just to keep the water oxygenated. Dangle a piece of string across the width of the aquarium.
6: Why? Just to replicate like some seagrass or something that the egg would hook onto.
4: So he hooks the little ravioli tendrils onto the string and suspends it in the floating water.
2: And then wait. Because, I mean, once you put it in there, what do? Apart from watch it every day or several times a day or many, many times a day. Every time you walk past it, you take a look to just see what's going on. It just became a little bit like a magnet.
6: Day one, day two.
2: Every time I was in and out, moving past it, take a look.
6: Day 4, 5, 6, 7, nothing happening.
2: And after around about 3 weeks,
6: he noticed
2: a little bump on the top right-hand side of it. So now each time I'm walking past, I'm now focusing on the little bump. And the little bump slowly separates from the main yolk section itself with a tiny, tiny, almost thread-like connection. And it starts to move.
1: Nope.
2: Just kind of like wiggling a little bit. And it's like, oh my gosh.
4: This shark, this baby shark that I brought home.
2: From a dead shark. A dead shark.
4: Is still alive.
6: Now, I should say Greg is standing, if somewhat amateurishly, on a sort of scientific frontier. I mean, sharks had been bred in captivity and eggs had hatched in aquariums, but
2: the thing that had never been done before was taking an egg from a dead shark
6: and getting it to
2: develop.
6: Nobody had ever done that.
2: Nobody. So this was a first.
6: And now he's thinking, maybe I could even get this thing to hatch.
7: Okay. So Greg is standing on the scientific frontier of a sort. And he has this egg case.
6: An egg case that Greg, at this point, has decided to name.
2: Squiggle. was squiggling in the egg case and I didn't know what else to call it. It's like, it's squiggling around. That's how I described it to people.
6: And now that he knew that it was alive and he'd given it a name.
2: Now I'm thinking, maybe I need to actually get a slightly bigger aquarium and something a little bit, I would say, more professional. You know, made of glass instead of plastic.
6: So he moved Squiggle into his happier, newer home.
2: And so now we're like 6 weeks, 7 weeks, 8 weeks.
6: And Squiggle is growing and moving more and more. It's still this sort of lump that's attached to a yolk in a thin thread. And then...
2: The yolk itself starts to appear to have blood vessels form on it. So you almost see like vein-like structures on the yolk sac.
4: What?
2: And they kind of snake their way up the yolk sac to this little placental connection, which then in turn is going into the shark.
4: Like blood?
6: Yes. Mm. So it's blood going to the head of the shark.
4: That is wild.
6: Yes.
2: It is alien-like because it has no distinctive shape. It doesn't have the distinctive snout. There are no fins. It's, I don't know, how would you describe it? It's just like a little something.
4: So you'd walk by Squiggle like a couple times a day. No. Like, hey, Squiggle, what's up?
2: I wasn't necessarily talking to Squiggle, but when people said, how's it doing? How's it doing? So, oh, Squiggle. Squiggle's doing fine.
4: And then one day...
2: It just simply stopped moving.
4: Squiggle stopped squiggling.
1: Mm. Oh, no.
4: And it's never started again. That was the end of Squiggle. But... Squiggle left behind this like little bit of hope for Greg.
2: This beautiful little piece of ravioli kind of proved it was possible. So there was this kind of this drive.
6: So Greg heads back to the fish market, tries to get as many eggs as he can. Not even like pulling out the strings when he sees them. He now just starts cutting into the dead sharks.
1: Whoa, the fishermen are just letting him do this?
6: Well, Greg got very good at spotting which sharks had egg cases in them. But also these fishermen...
2: They were curious too. To the point where we arrive, they now tell us, oh, I've got some of this and I've got some of this.
4: And at this point, he has egg cases upon egg cases at home.
2: Multiple aquariums, etc.
4: And they're all starting to move. And they do a little bit of wiggling, just like Squiggle did.
2: Going good, going good. Everything's going good.
6: But then, just like Squiggle, they would all die. And Greg is like...
2: What's happening? Why do they suddenly stop developing?
6: So he starts tinkering with like a couple things, like the aeration, the salinity. But then eventually he starts to drop the temperature of the tank.
2: Lowering the temperature, lowering the temperature, lowering the temperature.
6: And lo and behold,
2: this mortality suddenly stopped massively.
4: These eggs start surviving.
2: Everything seemed to continue to develop.
4: Past the day that Squiggle died.
2: Slowly get bigger, bigger, bigger, wiggle, wiggle, wiggle.
6: And then some weeks in, he notices that one of the embryos in the egg cases starting to look like a shark.
2: The fins develop. The...
6: Seems to have a tail and a head.
2: It's now... starting to go into a position where it has its head at the bottom part of the egg case and the body is looped over to the top and the tail is now next to the head.
6: And then one day he's cleaning the tank and he accidentally bumps into the string that's holding the tendrils. And then all of a sudden...
2: All movement stops. I've just killed it. And then after a minute or so... Oh, no, it's all right, it's all right, it's all good, it's all good.
6: And then it started wiggling again. It's this defense mechanism these little egg cases have to protect themselves from predators who want to eat them. Now, at this point, the little shark bodies, they're curled around the yolk sac. And Greg can see that yolk sac
2: is getting smaller and smaller and smaller and smaller and smaller. And after around about 5.5, coming up towards 6 months, that yolk sac has almost disappeared.
6: And so he starts thinking, I bet when that yolk sac goes away, that's when this thing's going to hatch.
2: Now, every time you go past the aquarium, you're looking, looking, looking. Can you see any yolk? Can you see any yolk?
6: And then one day...
2: Oh, it's gone.
6: And in the place where the shark used to attach to the yolk sac, there's just a little...
2: Belly button. Literally, because it's like a placental connection. So you could actually quite happily say that sharks have belly buttons. And at that point, the shark is ready to be born.
4: Wow, the belly button is the final touch, the master stroke.
2: It is.
6: So he's just sitting there, waiting for this shark to finally break out of this egg case.
2: You can only spend so many hours with your eyes open watching a shark waiting for it to hatch. It's like the kettle, yeah? You go to bed, you think, okay, well, everything seems fine.
6: But then one morning, he wakes up.
2: And there's a little baby shark sitting at the bottom of the tank. Just sitting at the bottom.
6: Like a picture-perfect miniature version of a small spotted cat shark.
4: Just sitting on the bottom of the tank?
2: Yeah, yeah.
6: He did it. Yeah, he has a baby shark in his aquarium.
1: That came from a dead mother shark.
6: Yeah. Wow.
4: And so this baby shark is just sitting at the bottom of the tank.
6: And he's like, I guess it's time to let it go.
2: Release it into the sea.
4: Back to the ocean.
6: So one afternoon,
2: a group of us, I think it was 7 or 8 members of the organization.
4: They pack it up into a cooler and they drive to the north side of the island.
2: We get our wetsuits on, put our scuba gear on, transfer the shark into the box.
6: Just like a little Tupperware you'd put your lunch in.
2: Everyone got cameras. Yeah, got cameras. Are the batteries charged? Yeah, the batteries charged. Okay, are we ready? We're ready. Let's get in the water.
6: So they walk out into the water, dip down under, and start to dive.
2: To a depth of, maybe about 10, 12 meters.
6: And they're swimming around the bottom, looking for a good place to leave this baby shark.
2: Underwater with a little box, a little baby shark. You can see the beaming smiles behind the regulators.
6: And the reality of what they're doing, what they've done, it starts to sink in.
2: The amount of time, energy, effort, dedication, concern, worry built up over the year or so of development and then hatching and releasing, blah, blah, blah, blah.
4: They're all just tearing up, like their masks just fill up with their tears.
2: Seriously, it was just so super, super, super emotional. So when it came to this final kind of like, now we're going to open the box and take the lid off and see what happens.
6: Greg's holding this little box and he starts to open it.
2: Just very slowly, slowly take off the lid of the box and the little shark wiggles around a bit. And then it kind of lifts off the box and starts to swim. I don't know, there was just kind of, there was just a very, very kind of like emotional but peaceful moment. It felt like many minutes, but it probably wasn't. The shark had disappeared. We weren't going to chase it. We had no idea where it was going to go next.
6: That shark was the first, but it wasn't the last.
2: The total number of sharks we've released to date is 371.
1: Whoa!
6: And one thing that science reporter Claudia Geib from the beginning pointed out is that
5: Greg had started this project in 2011, and I was reporting this in, I think, 2020, 2021. So he'd by then been doing it for almost a decade. He had published a paper on it in 2018 that essentially was like a how-to guide for taking egg cases and raising them to be re-released in the wild.
6: And now there are other scientists in other parts of the world rescuing egg cases from these dead sharks.
2: So it wasn't a question of, wow, we're stopping a species from becoming extinct. It was a question of putting them back where they belong. Let's let nature take its course. And if nature determines that this creature will have a long and happy, fruitful life, fantastic. If nature says something different, it's nature doing what nature does.
8: I hate to say it, they're going to die. That's nature, red, raw, and tooth and claw.
5: When I was reporting this story and I spoke to this one prestigious researcher,
8: Nick Dulvey, professor in conservation biology at Simon Fraser University in Vancouver.
5: And in his view, it's almost kind of pointless to put baby sharks back into the ocean.
6: He says, like, these babies are just like a snack for another fish.
8: This is probably the most important, least well understood fact in marine conservation, that you should conserve the adults and not the babies. I have had many people from many walks of life, including many professors and fisheries scientists and undergraduates, go, but why shouldn't we protect the babies? Mm. And I'll go, well, let me ask the question in a different way. I'll say, how about you want to start an apple farm? I'm going to give you a choice. Would you like 10 mature apple trees or would you like 10 apple pips from my apple?
6: Mm. Mm.
8: And everybody, when they see it, they're like, oh, yeah, of course. Yeah, of course. Yeah. Give me the adults.
6: Yeah, yeah. Oh, that's such a reasonable thing to say.
8: I hate to say it. It's like same thing with a zoo. You know, you want to start a zoo. Do you want 10 kittens or 10 full-grown lions? And the answer is always pick the adults because they can breed multiple times right from the get-go. But with the kittens and the apples, you basically have to let them grow up to maturity and then breed.
4: The image I have, it's just like these people release this single baby shark out into the ocean and it's swimming and it's like, oh, the big wide world. Do you imagine the scene of that? Like something comes along and chomp. Like, what do you imagine happening to that little baby shark?
8: Yeah, it's like watching a turtle release on a beach. You know, those seagulls aren't holding back just because there's a bunch of tourists watching. They're like doing their seagull thing, which is eating baby turtles. And to the human onlooker, it's horrific, but that's nature. Mm. So, again, one of the biggest mysteries in fisheries scientists that most fisheries scientists don't understand is, oh, well, we've got this cod and it lays 10 million eggs a year. And we've got this dogfish that lays 2 pups each year. Well, surely, you know, the cod's going to be fine. Mm. But what I try to do is get people to reflect on, oh, there's 2 different ways of getting the same outcome, which is you can either package up all of your energy into 2 pups that are very large, very competent, with a much higher survival rate, or you could make 10 million lottery tickets. Mm. Only one of them is going to win the lottery and the rest are going to die. Mm-hmm. And you go, well, why does biodiversity work like that? Mm-hmm. Why do we have this choice of 1 coconut or 10,000 grass seeds? And it turns out that the number of offspring that we have is optimized to the risk in the environment that the babies are born in. Mm. It turns out that the cod is laying these tiny little lottery tickets out into the ocean in the hope of dropping them into a patch of phytoplankton that's big enough to support a population of growing zooplankton. And the chances of you picking a patch that's large enough until you develop over the period of 30 days in the case of a cod, or the period of 1 year in the case of a lobster larvae, the chances of you getting the right size patch is vanishingly small. Mm. In fact, it's 1 in several million. And so what they're doing is bet hedging in the same way that you do with a syndicate in a lottery. You buy lots of lottery tickets at different times and places to maximize your chance of winning. And so you go, well, what's the payoff of that strategy? Well, the payoff of that strategy is, yeah, you're going to have many, many bad years where it doesn't work out. Mm. But when it does work out, you know, more than one of those eggs is going to survive. In fact, tens of thousands of those eggs might survive.
4: So is it almost like the single shark that this person is rescuing? It's like you might just be picking a very bad lottery ticket out of the trash and then cashing it in?
8: Maybe, yeah.
4: Focusing on the babies instead of the adults, it's not only a waste of time, but also kind of a distraction away from conservation efforts.
8: Fisheries management or bycatch mitigation.
4: That do make a big difference.
8: These kind of activities are described as what are called feel-good conservation. These are an action that make people feel like they're helping to save the planet, but they don't have a real impact.
0: Hmm. I had a similar question.
4: I don't know. The more I talk to Claudia, the more I think they do something. Just a different kind of something.
5: It, you know, one piece we didn't talk about is everybody spoke about how the people around them in their community responded to this project really, really positively.
4: And even beyond Greg's community, you know, there's even a classroom in Spain now.
9: My name is Jaime Penades. I'm a biologist from Spain.
4: Using Greg's methods.
10: My name is Inma Gil. I'm 15 years old.
4: To raise baby sharks.
5: So instead of having like butterflies, you would have a baby shark in your classroom.
11: My name is Ignacio and I'm 16.
12: Paula and I'm 17 years old.
13: I'm 14 years old.
4: And in a way, it's not what's happening inside those shark tanks that matters. It's what's happening inside those kids.
11: Honestly, I was like concerned about how are we like going to take care of them.
13: I used to think of sharks as like mainly dangerous.
14: At first, I thought of sharks as big and scary creatures, and now that I've been taking care of 5 of them, I'm pretty much relaxed.
15: People have been taught to fear sharks.
4: Chris Lowe, again, our shark scientist from the very beginning of this week.
15: So the cool thing for me is if we've taught people to fear sharks, we can also unteach them to fear sharks, to appreciate the animal.
8: the wonder of the complexity of their lives and the complexity of their biology.
2: You know, we need to change our concept. Get away from the monster image. They're not monsters at all.
13: Butterflies or sharks?
5: Sharks.
13: Definitely sharks. They are more interesting.
11: Yeah, same here. I think I would prefer sharks over butterflies.
7: Big giant whale shark size thank you to Rachel Cusick for bringing this wild idea to us and doing dozens of interviews to bring it to life.
1: Thanks also to our editorial ground control, Pat Walters, for wrangling so many sharks.
7: This episode was reported and produced by Rachel Cusick, edited by Pat Walters, fact-checked by Diane Kelly, with mixing help from Jeremy Bloom, and original music by Alan Gafinski.
16: Hi, I'm Michelle, and I'm from Richardson, Texas. And here are our staff credits. 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Our fact checkers are Diane Kelly, Emily Krieger, Anna Pujol-Mazzini, and Natalie Middleton.
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20: For years, David dreamed of walking his daughter down the aisle. Dreamed of holding her hand on the big day. The father-daughter dance, the tears, the pictures, all of it. All of it. The one day before the wedding, Hurricane Helene hit. Roads closed, highways destroyed, power out. David was 30 miles away. Absolutely no way through, but David had made his little girl a promise. So David started walking. Snap Judgments, All Systems Down, proudly presents Father of the Bride. Right after this short break, snappers, stay tuned.
21: Live from NPR News in Washington, I'm Ryland Barton. The Pentagon has now confirmed a total of 18 U.S. troops killed in action during the Iran war since February. Four soldiers died since last Friday. One was on a U.S. base in Kurdish-controlled northern Iraq during a detonation of a downed Iranian drone. The other three died on a joint U.S. airbase in Jordan. The current Pentagon tally for wounded personnel in the war is 482, 100 of which occurred in the past 2 weeks. Meanwhile, Defense Secretary Pete Hegseth says troop training would have to be cut back if the Pentagon doesn't get the $67 billion in supplemental funds it's requesting from Congress. He also raised concerns about troop pay and weapons that defend against enemy drones and missiles.
3: Without these funds, we face critical shortfalls that threaten our ability to also simply pay our service members, rapidly replenish equipment and munitions, and sustain vital operations without disruption.
21: Republicans are trying to pass the budget package before lawmakers take a month-long break to campaign for the midterm elections. Later this week, the Senate will consider another war powers resolution, limiting President Trump's ability to unilaterally wage war. Most Americans disapprove of how Trump is handling the conflict as gas prices spike again. The Equal Employment Opportunity Commission has formally approved a plan to stop collecting demographic data from employers. For six decades, the data has been used to help fight discrimination on the job, as NPR's Andrea Hsu reports.
6: The EEOC voted 2-1 along party lines to move forward with this major change. Once a year, large employers must give the government information about the race and sex of their employees. But the agency's current chair, Andrea Lucas, says this reporting requirement imposes significant costs while offering limited enforcement value. She also says it may promote rather than reduce discrimination. Meanwhile, the lone Democrat on the commission, Kalpana Kodagal, says ending the data collection will kneecap the agency's ability to investigate discrimination. Now the public has 30 days to weigh in. Andrea Hsu, NPR News.
21: Federal health officials have remained focused on lettuce from Taylor Farms as a source of the multi-state cyclospora outbreak, despite an inaccurate test result reported over the weekend. NPR's Yuki Noguchi has more.
22: Experts think we're actually dealing with several unrelated outbreaks right now. The biggest by far is Michigan and Ohio, which account for most cases right now. U.S. health officials say iceberg lettuce from Taylor Farms in Mexico was the source. That product was recalled. But now if you look at a heat map of these states where the cases are, the southern Michigan border with Ohio is like the worst. It's like 10 times the rate of that of nearby states.
21: NPR's Yuki Noguchi reporting. Computer chip makers and other AI winners carried Wall Street higher today. This is NPR News. Tropical storm Bertha is expected to weaken in the Gulf of Mexico as it gets closer to the U.S., but forecasters say it still could bring coastal flooding and heavy rain from the Florida Panhandle to Louisiana. Areas along the northern Gulf Coast are under a tropical storm warning through tomorrow and could see heavy rain and flooding into Thursday morning. Federal prosecutors in New York City are charging a man with arson for setting off fireworks and igniting a blaze outside the city's biggest immigration court. Samantha Max of member station WNYC reports.
23: Prosecutors say Andrew Arabaca spent months planning the attack and buying supplies. They say he purposely chose to carry it out at a busy entrance and that he knew his actions could put people in danger. Prosecutors also say he confessed to what he did and why he did it after his arrest. Arabaca's defense attorney says his actions were likely motivated by mental illness. The defense asked the judge to release him to a psychiatric hospital, not send him to jail. The judge said she wants Arabaca to get treatment, but she's not convinced that he'll comply, so she ordered that he be held in jail instead. Officials say three people suffered minor injuries, including one immigrant on the way to a court appointment. For NPR News, I'm Samantha Max in New York.
21: Serial swindler and ex-Republican Congressman George Santos will be a reality TV show contestant. In September, Santos will appear on the fifth season of Fox's Special Forces World's Toughest Test. Participants will be subjected to chemical gassing and other military-themed challenges in a Malaysian jungle. This is NPR News from Washington.
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20: Now you're about to meet David Jones. And David Jones has been counting the days till his daughter's wedding. All week, the rain had been coming down hard, but David had a plan. Friday evening, he'd drive from his home in Boiling Springs, South Carolina, up to East Tennessee, 2.5 hours. Easy peasy. The wedding's Saturday morning. David just needed to be at the church by 10 a.m. sharp, because when those doors open, David had one job. Walk his daughter down the aisle. Snap judgment.
0: I'm not known for one who's always on time. It's a challenge for me. And I wanted to make sure I was on time for Elizabeth's wedding. A woman's wedding day is one of the most important days of her life. And it was really important to me to honor her by being on time.
4: Would you say you had a reputation?
0: My daughters know me well enough to tell me the time that I need to be there ahead of what the actual time is, so that I will be there on time for the way things work. So the wedding was at 11. They told me to be there at 10 for photos.
9: Hi, everybody. I'm live here in the Weather Center with another update on Hurricane Helene. Now a Category 4 hurricane, getting closer to landfall in Florida. The latest advisory has the winds at 130 miles per hour, sustained, gusts even higher than that, and it's moving north-northeast.
0: I've lived in the Southeast for more than 40 years, and I know from experience that whenever hurricanes get this far inland, that they've pretty much fizzled out by then. And I think that was kind of what most people were thinking is, yeah, we've had this before, no big deal.
9: And that's where we're verging on right now. So here it comes, you're next up for some of those intense winds.
0: The real concern in my mind wasn't just the storm, but my daughter's wedding. I had been looking forward to her wedding for years. I had always envisioned walking my daughters down the aisle on their wedding days. I have three daughters. Elizabeth was the oldest. She's the first to get married. I don't know why. I've just had this vision in mind for many, many years, decades, in fact, that this is one of the great privileges of fatherhood. And now we've got this storm bearing down on us, like, okay.
9: And it kind of meanders around here through Friday afternoon, Friday evening. Some of you are asking kind of where does it go after that? Kind of rains itself back out over Tennessee.
0: After the storm, the cell phone coverage was spotty.
10: Hey, Elizabeth, it's your dad.
0: The track of the storm after it left us was to go through western North Carolina and right up through East Tennessee, where the wedding was going to be. Occasionally, I would be able to get something. Most of the time, I couldn't. And I was able to text her, and she said as far as she knew, the wedding was on. The plan then was for me to head on up to our other house, which was in Johnson City.
10: You know, with all the weather and all that stuff, you never know. But love you, sweetie. If you got any questions, holler back. Thanks. Bye.
0: I left around 5 or 6 in the evening. It's just 2 hours on a normal day from Boiling Springs to Johnson City, right up Interstate 26. When I started out to get to the interstate, the roads weren't very crowded, and I'm thinking, this is great. I'm gonna be there by dark. Traffic was light, and then I came over this hill. And there I saw a long line of parked cars, nothing but brake lights ahead of me. And I thought, oh no, what is this about? What's happening here? We're talking hundreds and hundreds of cars, anxious, everybody anxious. It took 3 hours to go 10 miles. I'm thinking about the timing of everything. I'm keeping an eye on my watch to see, you know, at this rate, will I make it on time or not? And at that point, the answer was no. The added complication to this, though, was no cell phone coverage. So I couldn't call and tell anybody, hey, this is the situation, this is the scenario, because there was no way to communicate with them.
4: At any point, did you wrestle with turning back and going home?
0: The only time I thought I would go back was at the beginning. And that was, you know, if I get to an impassable situation, then I'll have to go back. As long as I'm moving forward, I still have a chance. Again, it's not that far. It's just 120 miles. I just have to keep going. At this point, it was dark. It's late. It's probably between 11 and 12 at night. I'm about 40 or 50 miles into a 124-mile trip on a normal day. There's no way through. Part of what's going through my mind is I can't make the situation change. I have to figure out a way to change what I'm doing, find a way to get through. There were huge trees that were laying down and still blocking one of the lanes. So very careful driving around these down trees. Each time I cleared a hurdle, it was like, okay, there's that much more behind me. What's next? What's ahead? And sure enough, when I got to exit 43, the road was blocked again. Everybody was being funneled off the interstate. So I went down the exit ramp, and there were a group of state patrol cars there, all their lights flashing. And the troopers were out of their car, and they were meeting. This was a little before 2 a.m. And I walked over and sort of inserted myself into the group. And one of them turned to me and said, sir, can I help you? I said, yeah, I need to get to Johnson City. He said, well, sorry, the roads are closed. You can't get there. I said, well, my daughter's getting married at 11, and I'm going to be there to walk her down the aisle. He said, I appreciate your position, sir, but you can't get to Johnson City from here. In my mind, I'm thinking, surely there's a way to get through. He says, the bridges are gone. So I said, okay, what about the back roads? He said, no, we're not letting anybody drive on the back roads. I said, okay, how about on foot? And at this point, I had exceeded his tolerance. And he said, sir, the best thing for you to do is to go back to your car and wait until morning. Maybe we'll have more news by then. Maybe we'll be able to open the road by then. So I got the message. I understood. I backed away, went back to my car, reformulated a plan. And I thought, all right, if I can't go forward from here, then I'm going to have to backtrack and go back around. I looked down at the gas gauge and I thought, I don't have enough gas to make the rest of this trip. And there wasn't a gas station open where I was in East Tennessee, so there's no place to stop and get gas. So this isn't going to work. There was a volunteer there who was friends with one of the state troopers, and he was just helping the people there that were also stranded, because there were a lot of cars parked there. He had a map on his cell phone, and he showed me the path. If I were to walk, here's the path that will get you to Johnson City. It was 2 a.m, and I had to be there at 10. So I've only got about 8 hours to make this all happen. I knew enough about the region to know that I was about 20 or 30 miles from Johnson City, somewhere in that range. I'm doing the math in my head. I can do it walking if there's no major difficulties along the way, but I gotta get going right now if I'm gonna make this happen. The volunteer there, he said, There's four bridges into Irwin. Three of them are washed out. One of them is still standing, but they're not letting anyone cross because they're not sure how stable it is. This is my only option. I'm not going to sit here in the car and hope that's not going to work. And I know I can't look my daughter in the eye and say, I did everything I could to get to your wedding, if I didn't do everything I could to get there. My only option is to go. At this point, I've made up my mind. I'm walking, and I'm going to leave my car here. I have a black Ford Explorer Platinum Edition. I love this car. And at that moment, I could care less about that car.
4: Did you feel like you were making up for anything? Was there like, I gotta do this to prove something, or?
0: I didn't feel like I had anything to prove, but I did feel like I had the dad's privilege to uphold. And the only way I could do that was to be there on time. I went to the back of my car and I took a quick inventory. What do I need? I've got up my backpack, open the suitcase. I grab my shaving kit. I need some underwear, change of socks. I've got a suit and shoes there, and I have to decide, do I really want to carry these? Is this really going to be possible? I got 20 or 30 miles to go. I don't know if I can do it. I've got an old suit and shoes at the house in Johnson City. I'm just going to wear those. They'll do. So I get all this together, close up the car, lock it. Took one last look at it. Said, I hope you're still here whenever I get back. And off I went. When I headed out, I was wearing cargo shorts and tennis shoes and a fishing shirt. And when I got out to walk, then the only thing I added to that was a ball cap and a windbreaker. And I'm off to, you know, fight the elements. I turned on the cell phone light. I started down the old highway. Got a couple hundred yards in, and it occurred to me that this cell phone battery might not last all night. I had it on the charger all the way, so I was at 100%. So I thought, I'm gonna turn this off and see if I can walk without it. There was no moon. The moon wasn't out. There were no lights, of course. I turned it off. I couldn't see my hand in front of my face. I couldn't see the road. I couldn't see anything. It was pitch dark. It was also eerily quiet. There's no traffic. There was no noise at all. Once in a while, a barking dog somewhere in the distance. That was it. So it was eerie quiet, eerie dark. And I'm going down this road I've never been on before, trying to find my way to Irwin.
2: The journey is just getting started. Will Hurricane Helene keep David from walking his daughter down the aisle? Find out. After the break, stay tuned.
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19: 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Good evening. This is Snap Judgment on WIPR Late Night with Raquel Razan. WIPR is a media partner for the Baltimore Speaker Series presented by Stevenson University. featuring 7 evenings at the Meyerhof with individuals who have left a mark on their respective fields, including Pete Buttigieg, former UK Prime Minister Boris Johnson, historian Doris Kearns Goodwin, and financial journalist Andrew Ross Sorkin. The Baltimore Speaker Series, presenting the world up close. BaltimoreSpeakers.org, made possible in part by Kramen and Graham. 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

0: the bride episode before we left. David's plan of driving up to Tennessee for his daughter's wedding, it hit a dead end when destruction from the hurricane shut down the roads and highways. It's 2 a.m. He's stranded nearly 30 miles away with no other options but to abandon his car and try to hike the distance on foot. Snap judgment.
1: So I'm marching along, and there are bears in this area, coyotes, raccoons, who knows what. So I found a branch, it was a pine branch, it was an old pine branch that had lots of sharp, pointed, smaller branches sticking out from it. And I thought, I'm gonna carry this for protection if I need it. About a mile or so in, a car was coming in my direction. It turns out it was the incident commander back at the end of the off-ramp who had told me to go back to my car and spend the night there. He stopped and rolled his window down. He said, so, you decided to go anyway? I said, yes, sir, I did. Not knowing, you know, if there was going to be sudden consequences here. And he said, would you like a ride back to your car? I said, no, thanks. I'm moving forward. My daughter's getting married at 11 in Johnson City, and I'm going to be there to walk her down the aisle. And he smiled. He said, okay. And then he leaned out, and it was sort of a stage whisper, said, I think if you can get to the bottom of the hill and get up onto the interstate, you should be able to get to Johnson City from there. The interstate's closed to traffic, so you shouldn't have any problem. I thanked him, and he said, well, good luck. And he drove off. So I kept going.
2: Well, here I am walking to Johnson City after Hurricane Helene. The interstate, you should know by now from the news, the interstate is completely blocked, bridges wiped out, and nothing will get through there for weeks, if not months or years. And so I was forced to park my car, and about 2 a.m, I decided the only way I was going to get to Elizabeth's wedding was to start walking.
1: So I'm about 3 to 5 miles in, and the road had been clear up until this point, but now there's mud and puddles and all that, and can't be avoided. It's completely covered the road, and my shoes are getting wet, my feet are getting wet. I started to encounter more down power lines, debris of every kind. The mud was slippery, it was slick, but I just have to deal with it. I just have to keep moving forward and keep the light shine down where I'm stepping so I don't step in a hole or step on a sharp branch or a live wire or something. So I'm continuing to put one foot in front of the other and to keep moving. My daughter's getting married at 11 and I'm going to be there to walk her down the aisle. I kept rumbling around in my mind, just kept rolling around over and over again. My daughter's getting married at 11 in Johnson City and I'm going to be there to walk her down the aisle. I was still focused on what's next. What's the next thing I have to overcome?
3: I mean, was there ever a thought that it might be reckless to put yourself in harm's way and potentially put your life at risk doing this?
1: There was never a thought that I was being reckless in what I was doing. When I came across hazardous areas, I was very careful. But that possibility always existed. I didn't dwell on it. I just knew I had to keep one foot in front of the other, in front of the other, as safely as I possibly could.
3: Did you ever think about, like, what you would have to tell Elizabeth had something happened to you?
1: Elizabeth would understand. My girls know me well enough that they would say, yeah, that's Dad. He did everything he could to get here, including, you know, whatever happened. So around 3 or 3:15 in the morning, I saw some lights kind of up ahead around a bend, shining in the the trees on the sides of the road, and I thought, all right, there's something going on up there. And as I got closer, I could hear it was heavy equipment. And it was machinery. And when I came around the bend, there's a bulldozer and a backhoe clearing the road.

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1: The road's completely blocked. And I said, well, I got to try. I said, how can I get past the backhoe over there? And he said, well, let me radio, see if I can get him to stop and let you through, which he did. And he turned around and he said, all right, he's going to park it and he's going to let you scoot on by. So I did. I got about 30 or 40 yards past the backhoe and the road was completely blocked with debris. It was like a wall of debris, 6, 7, 8 feet high. I mean, it was taller than me, and it went from side to side. It's trees, it's mangled branches, it's mangled parts of fences, it's farm implements and equipment, and all twisted and tangled together. So I thought, all right, I'm going to try and climb over this pile of debris. But it was completely unstable. It wouldn't hold me, and I couldn't move it. It was just a mess, a tangled mess. If I can't go over it, maybe I can go around it. So I walk around the end of the debris, and I step into mud, and it goes up to my ankles. And the next step, shoop. I just sunk right down to my knees, like quicksand, and I can't move. I'm stuck. By now, the backhoe has started going again, scooping, spinning, and every time that light flashed by, I thought, he can't see me. Sooner or later, he's going to finish that pile he's working on, and he's going to come for this one. I'm in trouble. I've got to do something. And I'm tugging on my leg to get my leg out, and I managed to get my right leg up, but the suction of the mud pulled the shoe off. And I knew I wasn't going to be able to make this trip barefoot or on one shoe. So I had to stop and reach down in there and try and find my shoe. And pulled it out, full of mud. I'm looking for another way past this pile. There was a gap underneath it. I thought, well, maybe I can crawl through this. And I throw my shoe over to the other side. I need to free my hands to get through this debris pile. I'll get the shoe when I get there. I gotta get through this debris pile. I gotta get away from these guys. So I got down on my hands and knees. I started crawling into the debris pile. I'm in the dark. The backhoe light is sweeping through, and I'm crawling in this debris pile over and under and kind of around and bending on things. It was really shaky. I was afraid it would tumble and the whole pile would collapse. There was all kinds of rocks and debris and sticks and it's all poking straight through. It was painful. And I crawled a little farther and found a gap and went out the other side. Now I'm past the debris. Take a breath. I'm far enough away from the backhoe that I don't have to worry. I find a nice, what looks like a clear puddle, and I wash my shoe off, get all the mud out of it, put my shoe back on, and continue walking. Still pitch dark, still eerily quiet, but I feel good about getting through this set of dangers. And now maybe, just maybe, the rest of the way will be clear.
2: And everybody I met along the way, police tried to talk me out of it, state troopers.

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5: Welcome back to Snaps All Systems Down, the Father of the Bride episode. My name is Glenn Washington, and right before the break, during the middle of the night, our father, the bride, David, was last seen hiking through mud, crawling through piles of debris, barely escaping being clobbered by a bulldozer. His daughter's wedding is set to start in just a few short hours, and the clock is ticking. Snap judgment.
6: Another several hundred yards, maybe a quarter mile up the road. And sure enough, there was the on-ramp. So I went up the on-ramp onto the interstate. I'm thinking, all right, I'm going to make it. And I get to where the bridge was, and both lanes of the interstate, the bridges were completely washed out. And it was like wartime destruction. It was completely gone. So I'm looking down over the edge. I can see some mangled concrete and wires and steel and guardrails and trees, and just knowing that I can't go any further here. I have to turn around and go back. Now I'm a little frustrated that I've wasted this time going on this path. And at that point is when I started to have that lost night of the soul feeling, where I'm running out of options. To me, despair comes when you run out of options, and I was getting close. It's 3:30 or 4 in the morning, so I've been up almost 24 hours now. I'm starting to feel tired. A little bit of exhaustion is creeping in. At that point, I had a slight notion to just sit down on the log and take a breath, and I thought, no, I'm running out of time. I gotta keep going. The only option I had left that I knew of was the unstable bridge that they were not letting people cross. So now my plan is to find that bridge and see if I can talk the troopers into letting me cross the bridge somehow. So I work my way back down the interstate, back off the ramp, onto the road, And sure enough, it wasn't too far. And there were two state trooper cars parked there on this side of the bridge. And my first thought was, maybe they won't notice me. So I went over to the cars and they were empty. Their lights were on, but there was nobody in the car. So I look around and there's no, you know, as far as I could tell, there's nothing keeping me from going across this bridge. So I scooted right across. And all right, this is my chance. Here I go. And so I made it. And now I'm on clear roads and I'm heading into the town of Irwin. Maybe another half mile or mile in, another state trooper pulls up and he stops and rolls his window down and he says, "Sir, are you the one that's trying to get to his daughter's wedding?" And I kind of sheepishly grinned and said, "Yes, sir, I am. How did you know?" And he said, "Well, we're all talking about you." And I kind of chuckled and I said, "Okay, well, I hope it was good talk." And he said, "Yeah. They all said you're determined." And I said, "Yes, sir. My daughter's getting married at 11 in Johnson City and I'm going to be there to walk her down the aisle." And he sort of chuckled and he said, "Would you like a ride?" And I said, "Oh, boy, would I. Man, if you weren't so ugly, I'd kiss you right now." And he said, "I'm going into town and I can take you that far." And it ended up being about a 2 mile ride. We pulled up to the Irwin Town Hall where I hopped out, thanked him, and off I went.
0: So here I am, I'm about 12 miles out. It's about 6 a.m. and I should be in Johnson City by 9, and if it looks like I'm gonna be late, I'll call somebody for a ride. But at this point, I wanna be that guy that walked 20 miles to make sure he was at his daughter's wedding so he could walk her down the aisle. Out for now.
6: I am starting to slow down a little bit. And I'm beginning to get a little concerned about whether I'm actually going to make it. I'm doing the math in my head. I'm cutting it pretty close here. But I have cell phone coverage. Let me call my brother and see if he can come get me now. So I call him and I get his voicemail.
7: "Chris, this is your brother, Dave. I need a favor. When you get up, when you get this message, please call me right away. I don't tell anybody because they'll all be worried. But I had to park my car on the side of the road and I've been walking since 2:30 in the morning to try and get there. And I just don't think I'm going to make it in time. And I want to be on time. So if you could come get me, that would be fantastic."
6: Well, I never heard from him. So I just continued walking, and I came across a truck. It was a white pickup truck that was pulling out from a crossroad. And he stopped, and he let me by. And then I hear, "Hey, would you like a ride?" So I turned around, I said, "Yeah, I think I would." And he took me right to my house. Pulled into the driveway, it was about 7:30, and the sun was up now, and I sighed this big sigh of relief, like, I'm here.
0: Well, I made it. I got lucky, caught a ride outside of Unicoi, and he gave me a ride the last 8-9 miles on in So I made it. I'm going to get cleaned up. No power here. It's all very quiet in the neighborhood. I'm going to get cleaned up and get over to the wedding. I'm not done yet, but this, you know, I know now I can get to the wedding on time. It's 7:30 in the morning, and the church is about a mile from here. I have an old car in the driveway, an old Explorer, old blue, and I just got to get cleaned up and dressed and get to the church on time from here. My body wants me to lay down, but I'm afraid that I'm going to fall asleep. And after going through all this, there's no way I want to show up late. So I keep myself up. I find my suit. I get that out, get the shoes ready. There's a shirt I can wear. There's no hot water with no power. And I'm trying to wash and get the mud off of me and sort of wake myself up with this cold water. And I finish that, and I get dressed, get in the car, and head over to the wedding. I'm going to get there right at 10.
8: The first thing I did that morning was check my phone. I saw that my dad had texted me at 3:51 in the morning. It's okay. That confused me. Like, what did he go through? What did he experience?
0: I park the car. I go on into the church. And the first two I see are my daughters, Ava and Susan, Elizabeth's younger sisters. And they say, "Oh, Dad, we're so glad to see you. Are you okay? Is everything okay? How was the drive up?" And at that point, I just lost it. I was physically and emotionally drained. I just started crying. And they're looking at their dad, who's crying, wondering, what happened? And I tell them the story. And their eyes just got wide and their jaws dropped. And they're listening to the whole thing and they're hugging me and holding on. But then I told everybody, I said, "Please don't tell Elizabeth. I don't want to spoil her day. This is her day. Let's just hold off."
8: I heard multiple times people comment to me, "Your dad's here. He's in the chapel. He's waiting for you." And so that stood out to me because so many people mentioned it so many times. And I didn't know if it was they were just so impressed that he got there on time or got there early.
0: They called me out for Dad's first view of the bride. And I was instructed to stand with my back to the church and wait for a tap on my shoulder. The photographer was staged to get this whole scene.
8: And I placed my hand on his shoulder, and then they say, "Okay, now David, you can turn around."
0: There was a tap, and I turned around, and the most beautiful bride in the world was standing there right in front of me.
8: As soon as he turned around, like split second, he's just absolutely burst into tears, like burst into emotion.
0: And she hugs me and says something to the effect of, "Don't make me cry, Daddy, I'm gonna ruin my makeup." We're just laughing and crying. She has this bag. She hands it to me, this gift. She says, "Go ahead and open it." And I open it, and inside a little box are these little pictures of me and her when she was a child.
8: It's a sticker that goes inside your tie, and it had a phrasing about, "You've always walked with me, walk with me in this step too in this journey. Thank you for being my support and for always being there for me."
0: So I peeled the back off of it and I stuck it in my tie, and we hugged again, and she had to go on and finish getting ready. And so I'm just hanging out, waiting for things to start. And my sister and her family come along.
6: She comes up, gives me a hug, and she looks at me a little funny, and she said, "Bro, what's that in your ear? Looks like you got mud in your ear." And there was a little spot of mud that I missed in the cleanup process. And she said, "Where's that from?" I said, "Oh, I'll tell you later. It's a long story." Then it was about time for the ceremony to start. I raised my elbow for her to take my arm. When the music started and it was time for Elizabeth and me to walk down the aisle, all of those envisioned scenes in my mind were coming true, all sort of crashing in all at once. The lifetime I've had with Elizabeth, plus the night, you know, getting here, this is everything I expected it to be. It was the privilege that dads have to get to walk their daughters down the aisle. What that would be like, this was all of that and more because of my experience getting there. It was like, oh, this is so worth it.

0: A big, huge thank you to David Jones and to his daughter, Elizabeth Marquez, for sharing their story with The Snap. Congratulations! David is a performance excellence coach and consultant for businesses and the founder and president of the Excellence Advisory. You can find the link at snapjudgment.org. The original score for this piece was by Nick Marks. It was edited by Anna Sussman. The story was produced by Bo Walsh. Our story takes us to the central Washington town of Twisp, population 1,200, where Andrew Denham, the public works director, was driving to town hall, the Northern Cascades.
1: It's a bluebird, beautiful, sunny, hot, dry, central Washington day.
2: And then his phone rings. It's the police chief warning him of a windstorm just 5 miles west of town. When wind gusts had suddenly doubled, it turned a small containable fire into a large and violent one.
1: And the smoke was so thick, some firefighters drove off the road. And consequently, operations to fight the fire ceased, and the fire was unabated straight down towards town. Very, very rapidly, pushed by heavy wind gusts. So I knew that the highest priority that I would have as the public works director would be to provide water resources to the firefight. And to do that, I needed as many wells as I could operating.
2: Andrew has 2 wells supplying water to the reservoir. But as the flames grow, the reservoir levels are dropping. The pumps are off. A tree branch had crashed into a power line, and the entire town is now dark, cut off from power. Andrew's only chance at getting well number one to start pumping water is to switch it from electricity to a diesel generator.
1: Keep in mind, I had never operated this external power source for this well because I'm only 9 months on the job.
2: He'd also just had surgery. One of his arms is in a sling.
1: The stress of, like, I have to get this well running, and I've got one arm, and I'm trying to operate something I've never operated before.
2: But somehow, Andrew's able to get the diesel engine running. All he has to do now is hook it up to the pump.
1: And I try to engage the diesel drive, thinking at that point that it's going to run, and I'm going to have a pump running, and it locks up. It's like, it's not turning the well. I'm feeling the weight of every resident in town on my back because if I fail at this, like if I can't provide water for these apparatus, it's just not a place I want to be in.
2: He double checks the pump, makes sure it's decoupled from the electric motor.
1: Yep, I'm ready to go and try to engage it again and it's locked. It's seized. My heart's jumping out of my chest. I'm like, what's going to happen if I can't get this well operating? There was definitely a sense of urgency at that point of, now we're without power with the one remaining well.
2: In the meantime, the evacuation order leaps to level 3, mandating every resident to leave town immediately. Most leave the sprinklers on in their front yards as they leave. And the reservoir, it's draining.
1: Probably only have, I'm guessing, 4 hours before a pump needs to come on.
2: 4 hours before the entire firefighting operation would be out of water.
1: The clock is ticking and it's like, I can't spend hours working on one well if it appears like this one is not going to operate.
2: At this point, Andrew sees the fire coming toward town.
1: You could actually see the flames. We have large forest trees, and when the fire hits that, it engulfs it, and it almost looks like they explode, and it's just one after another after another. I mean, it moves so fast.
2: The air is thick with smoke.
1: The wind is blowing the fire directly into town. I don't have any more time. It's like I have to move to plan B, and I have to move to plan B really fast.
2: Andrew calls it. well one is out. His only chance of getting well two to work is to hook it up to this one really old backup generator he had.
1: I remember feeling like, you know, this is it. This is where, you know, it's make or break.
2: The town electrician meets him at well number two.
1: We'd never had hooked it up before. We had it wired in probably 40 minutes, and then we threw the switch and crossed our fingers and hoped and prayed. And it's like, please run this pump. And the pump took right off and started pumping.
2: The pump whirs loudly, and Andrew drives down to the reservoir. He measures the water level with a measuring tape.
1: I'm barely potentially moving up, but I'm at least maintaining. I'm not losing ground on my reservoir. By that time, we were in full firefight. Dozens and dozens of apparatus in town. Fire coming directly at us. Only a couple miles away by that time, blown by heavy wind.
2: And the pump generator, it starts overheating.
1: It was too small of a generator to operate for more than about hours at a time. And then we'd have to let it sit for an hour or two and let it cool off.
2: Andrew runs the generator for 4 hours at a time with a 1 hour rest break in between, straight until 10 p.m. And he's able to maintain the water levels that whole time. And then, that night, FEMA came with more resources. By 1 a.m, Andrew had hooked up the well to a proper generator. He got about an hour of sleep that night on a couch in town hall.
1: The next morning, the wind died down and the fire crews backburned this hillside, which literally saved the town.
2: The Okanagan Complex fire burned over 12,000 acres in less than 24 hours.
1: I remember standing there, you know, I'm 9 months on the job, one arm in a sling, knowing just how close we came to losing who knows what. I mean, businesses, downtown, residential areas. I actually just prayed and, like, it was a miracle. I mean, it was incredible, but we very easily could have lost a big part of town and we didn't.
0: Big thanks to Andrew Denham, who still works for the town of Twisp since the fire a decade ago. He and his team have replaced and renovated the town's entire water infrastructure system. That story was produced by Shayna Shealy. The news. It is not over, Snappers. Snaps, All Systems Down series continues. Take a moment right now. Subscribe to the Snap Judgment Podcast to make sure you don't miss a moment. KQED in San Francisco is Snap's orbiting Hall of Justice. 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On Team Snap, the union represented producers, artists, editors, and engineers are members of the National Association of Broadcast Employees and Technicians, Communications Workers of America, AFL-CIO, Local 51. Robots. Please note that no Snap Studios content may be used for training, testing, or developing machine learning or AI systems without prior written permission. Snap is brought to you by the team that would walk 100 miles just to be with you. Except the producer, Mr. Mark Ristich, who would like to, but you know how it goes. And there's Nancy Lopez, Pat Massidi Miller, Anna Sussman, Renzo Gorio, John Facile, Shayna Shealy, Taylor Decott, Flo Wiley, Bo Walsh, Marissa Dodge. And this is not the news. No way is this news. In fact, you just barely escaped being run over by a bulldozer, and you would still not be as far away from the news as this is. But this is PRX.
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6: The stilts are working well, the headpiece is perfectly in place, and I'm able to grip my hands tightly with the fans billowing out behind me. I'm having to take really long strides in my stilts because I'm trudging through snow. And the hardest part of all is this ferocious wind that is blasting into my face because I'm walking across the top of a glacier in Antarctica.
7: 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I'm your host, Jody Powell. 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
6: 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And it is like the most incredible leaping and spinning and twirling, and just like you would jump in the air and the floor is either leaving you or it's coming to meet you, and it's totally unpredictable. And it was like totally thrilling. You felt like a kid on a trampoline.
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8: Live from NPR News, I'm Giles Snyder. Defense Secretary Pete Hegseth on Capitol Hill Tuesday, facing lawmakers for the first time since heavy bombings resumed against targets in Iran. Hegseth told members of the Senate Appropriations Committee that the Iran war has cost $37.5 billion so far. And he clashed with Democrats, including Michigan Senator Gary Peters, as he sought billions more in emergency funding.
9: If you listen to my comments, you would have heard me say how amazing our warfighters are.
10: I heard failure. I will tell you how I use the word failure.
9: Because I use the word failure to their leaders. You, sir, are the failure.
8: With Hegseth on Capitol Hill, the U.S. military said today it has identified the remains of a third service member killed in Friday's attack on a base in Jordan. The confirmation brings a death toll to 18 since the Iran war began. A U.S. attorney in Seattle suing over his removal. NPR's Kerry Johnson reports he was appointed by federal judges this month, only to be fired by President Trump the same day.
11: Roger Rogoff is a former federal prosecutor and county judge in Washington State. The federal district court there named him the U.S. attorney in Seattle last week to fill a long-standing vacancy. But less than an hour after Rogoff's swearing in, President Trump fired him. Now Rogoff is suing to get the job back, arguing Trump violated the Constitution's Appointments Clause and exceeded his authority under a federal vacancies statute. It's the latest flashpoint over the president's effort to install interim U.S. attorneys and do an end run around the Senate confirmation process. The Justice Department says Rogoff's firing was within the president's power, and the district court did not consult with DOJ on the selection. Kerry Johnson, NPR News.
8: Polls are closed in Arizona, where voters cast ballots today in the state's primary election. Voters chose nominees for governor and other top state offices, as well as key House races, including a closely watched contest for Republican Congressman David Schweikert's seat. A software error in New Jersey led to more than 6,000 non-citizens being registered to vote. NPR's Miles Parks reports the issue has been resolved, but such errors have been shown to fuel conspiracy theories.
12: The software error meant that thousands of people who answered no to the question, "Are you a U.S. citizen?" at a DMV, were still registered to vote anyway. New Jersey's Governor Mikey Sherrill called the problem serious, but she also said fewer than 400 of the mistaken registrants actually voted, and the erroneous registrations have now been removed as well. These sorts of bureaucratic errors aren't unheard of. Oregon dealt with a similar issue in 2024, but non-citizens have never been shown to register on purpose in anything but very small numbers. Still, experts expect these sorts of errors to be spotlighted by those looking to cast doubt on the entire election system this fall. Miles Parks, NPR News, Washington.
8: This is NPR News. New York City Mayor Zoran Mamdani says the city cannot carry out an arrest of Israeli Prime Minister Benjamin Netanyahu. But in a social media video, Mamdani said the federal government should. The International Criminal Court has charged Netanyahu with war crimes in Gaza. On Monday, President Trump said online that Netanyahu would not be arrested while he attends the UN General Assembly in September. Canada has canceled a planned joint celebration with the U.S. to mark the opening of the Gordie Howe International Bridge. Canada, citing President Trump's decision to impose new tariffs on Canadian goods, saying the celebration would be inappropriate. The bridge between Windsor, Ontario, and Detroit still expected to open to traffic on July 26. A new NASA telescope set to launch next month might give insights into black holes. From member station WYPR, Scott Massioni explains.
13: The hardest part about observing black holes is that they're black and hard to see, even on a high-resolution telescope. The best way to look for them is to look at the stars they're shredding apart with their massive gravitational pulls. NASA's Nancy Grace Roman Space Telescope will launch on August 30th, partly to detect black holes that existed up to 11 billion years ago. Mitchell Carman, a graduate student at Johns Hopkins University, is the lead on the study.
14: Studying black holes is really studying the most extreme parts of physics, and it's all a part of trying to understand how the world works, even in the biggest and in the smallest scales.
13: The Roman telescope will have the same resolution as the Hubble telescope, but with a much larger field of view. For NPR News, I'm Scott Massioni in Baltimore.
8: And I'm Giles Snyder. This is NPR News.
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0: From PRX, this is the Moth Radio Hour. I'm your host, Jody Powell. In this hour, we are leaning into stories that make you feel warm and cozy, that take you into moments you wouldn't mind living twice. Moments you want to slow down, that remind you, oh, this is what it felt like. Roll out that blanket with a cup of tea, find that spot on the beach or near a fire. Let the smallest things be exactly as big and meaningful as they actually are. Our first story comes from Ellis Miller. Ellis told this story at a Detroit Grand Slam in 2019, where we partnered with WDET. Here's Ellis.
1: When I was little, I believed that babies came from God's factory in the sky. And that the day I went down the assembly line, they were missing a few parts. One of the parts I'm missing is a tiny piece of bone in my left ear, making me 50% deaf. Now, growing up, this didn't have a big impact on my life. I had to sit in the front of the class, even though I was more of a back-of-the-class personality. I was terrible at the game telephone. And my mom would take me bird watching, and I thought she had superpowers because I could barely hear the birds, let alone find them in the trees. Now, when I was 30, I started to worry about what would happen as I got older if the hearing in my right ear gradually faded. So I did some research and I talked to my doctor, and he told me about a surgery where they would implant a tiny piece of metal in my ear and restore all of my hearing. And I was so excited for the possibility to find out what I had been missing this whole time. So a month later, I had a surgery date. After the surgery, I had to wait several weeks for my ear to heal before we would even know if it was successful. So I waited and I waited and I went back to work and I kept waiting. And one day I was with a coworker and I was walking across my office and I got to the door. I turned the doorknob and it creaked. And I turned it again and I heard this creaking noise. And I started turning it over and over. Because I didn't know that doorknobs made sounds when you turn them. My eyes filled with tears because I had expected things to get louder, but I didn't know there were entire sounds that I had never heard before. My coworker is watching me standing there turning the doorknob. And she said what was probably a typical voice, "Are you okay?" I didn't know what to say. I was really embarrassed and overwhelmed, so I just rushed out of there, and I could hear my feet as I walked down the hallway. When I got in the car and I shut the door, I jumped because it sounded like it slammed. And the whole drive home was like being in an action movie because I could hear these traffic noises coming from every direction. When I got home, I sat in the silence of my living room, and I started crying. Because everything was too loud. Over the next week, I wore an earplug to help my brain try to process all the new sounds it was hearing. Now, I tried on every single pair of shoes that I owned to hear the different sounds each one made as I clomped through the house. I apologized to my cats for telling people that they were terrible at purring. They're very good, very loud. And I'd go into my backyard and I would hear birds, so many different kinds of bird sounds. And each time I heard one, I knew exactly what tree they were sitting in. Unfortunately, this didn't last. As my ear continued to heal, the implant shifted and the world went quiet again. I was determined to get back hearing, so I had the surgery a second time a year later, and the same thing happened. Lots of waiting, tons of new sounds, and then quiet. This time I was too heartbroken and I couldn't take that roller coaster again to try a third time if it wasn't going to work. So I forced myself to accept that this was the way it was going to be. Later that year, I got sick. I caught a cold, and as I was sniffling and sneezing, I blew my nose, and the implant shifted. And for a few hours, I had full sound again until I sneezed. And now, almost every time I get sick, something like this happens. Hearing returns for a few hours, sometimes a few days. I'm the only person I know who looks forward to catching a cold. Once this happened, and it was a Sunday, so I went to church as usual, and I heard our choir sing a song, and I was able to pick out every single note that they sang, every single part. And I thought, oh, this is why people get so excited to go to church. They get to hear this every week. And I know that it won't last. I know there's always going to be a limit to the number of creaky doorknobs that I hear and bird songs that I listen to. I know that there will be countless songs I only half hear. But I live in this state of hope, waiting for the next time that something shifts and wondering what it will be that I hear next. Thank you.
0: Ellis Miller is the pastor of a church in Granby, Connecticut, where they live with their dog, Murphy. Ellis told us that several years later, the implant no longer shifts into place when they're sick, but that first sneeze always gives them the thrill of hope. The experience of gaining and losing their hearing left them with a lot of empathy that they draw on when working with people in their community as they deal with hearing loss due to aging. I asked some of the tellers in this episode if they have a warm and cozy ritual of their own, or a go-to way to unwind. Ellis sent this. Where I live, there are a lot of hiking trails. Whenever my partner Kate and I have big feelings or are overwhelmed by life, we, quote, take it to the woods. We go for a hike and keep walking until we've talked everything out. It never fails to give perspective and right size whatever it was that felt overwhelming. Our next story comes from Cormac Stevens. He told it in Burlington, where we partner with Vermont Public. Here's Cormac, live at the Moth.
2: When I was 6 years old, I ate the perfect piece of bread. My parents brought it home in a brown paper bag with a red stripe going down the side. The loaf was oblong with a ridge of crust along the top, and the crust was a caramel golden brown, shiny with bubbles, and the inside was snow white. I loved that bread, and to me, it became the epitome of what bread should be, the platonic ideal. Bread with a capital B. When I was 12 years old, I started baking bread. My mother taught me how to make the sandwich loaves that she made two of every week. And the recipe was so simple that even a child could follow it, and I did, all the way up until my mother would turn out the dough from the mixing bowl. And with a few deft twists of her hands, she would turn it into a perfect sphere. And I would try the same thing, and the dough would stick to my hands, and it would tear, and all I would get was this big, shaggy mess. And I would look at her, and I would ask her what she was doing that I wasn't doing, or what I needed to do to make that work. And all she could really say to me was that I didn't know how to do it yet, and that I just had to keep doing it. Over and over and over again until I knew how to do it. And so I did. And every week until I was 18 years old, I baked bread. When I was 19 years old, I finally got a book on bread. And not sandwich bread, but nice bread, artisan bread, capitalized bread. And And I learned a lot from that book. I learned that an oblong loaf is called a batard. And I learned that the ridge across the top of the loaf is called an ear, which you get by scoring it with a lom. I learned that a shiny crust is caused by steam in the oven, and that most commercial bakeries will inject steam into the oven, and that it's almost impossible to get that level of steam in a home oven. That last part I learned while baking my way through that cookbook and trying to get to my perfect loaf of bread. I never quite got there. I never got to capital B good. But I got pretty good at baking bread. Well, I thought I got pretty good at baking bread. Because when I was 22, I was living with my parents after graduating college during what we called the novel coronavirus. And I applied to work at a bakery. And in my application, I presented myself as a fairly accomplished home baker with 10 years of experience. I had read so many books at that point, but my first day came along, and I realized that knowing all the names for things is not the same thing as knowing what they are or how they work. And my first day, I was inundated with new words, with new phrases, with new motions that I needed to learn. Instead of baking 2 loaves a week, I was baking 2,000 every single day. And in the light of that, I did not feel like an accomplished home baker. I felt like I was 12 years old, looking at my mother's hands again. But I went home that night, and I came back the next day, and the next day, and the next day, and I did it over and over and over again until I knew, and I learned. I'm 24 years old now. I know a lot more than I used to. I know how to shape the dough into a batard. I know how to score it with a lom so that it forms an ear. I know how to load it into the oven and inject it with steam. And I know when to take it out when it's a perfect caramel golden brown. I know how to take the bread and load it onto a wire rack and send it into the next room, where the packers will take each loaf and they will slip it into a brown paper bag with a red stripe on the side. And I don't know where it goes after that. But in my more sentimental moments, I do like to think that some of it goes to a 6-year-old kid, and it makes them just as happy as it makes me every day.

That was Cormac Stevens. Cormac is a baker from Waterbury, Vermont. He currently lives in Philadelphia with his girlfriend Lucy and his cat Pomodoro. Since telling this story, he has learned how to laminate pastry, but his first love continues to be bread.

In a moment, we go on a trip across the country in an RV and to a dance party in Antarctica when the Moth Radio Hour continues.

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5: 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I'm Jody Powell. 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
7: I'm in Manhattan, meeting with my literary agent. Now, this sounds very hoity-toity, but she has just said to me, I've been an agent for 12 years. I've never had an author with such dismal book sales as you. Very encouraging. I'd written 10 books. I can write the books, I just can't sell the books. One publisher gave me a two-book contract, gave me an advance, and the day I turned in my manuscript was the day he went bankrupt. Another publisher was so excited that my book was going to be a big bestseller, he told me to get an accountant to handle all my money. And my royalty check for the first year was $36.24. J.K. Rowling had nothing to worry about. And I left that office feeling pretty discouraged, and I decided to put my pathetic book writing career on the back burner. I started applying for real jobs. I tried and tried. Nobody wanted to hire me, and I was feeling pretty depressed. But I heard there was a shoe charity looking for some volunteers for one morning to help out at this homeless shelter. So I thought, I'll go, even though I'm depressed and I don't want to. So there were 15 volunteers. We helped people get new shoes, and then afterwards they invited all the volunteers to go for lunch at this restaurant across the street. We're all sitting at the table talking, and I see one man over in the corner who's a volunteer all by himself, and he looked sad. And I thought, I should go over and invite him to come over here. But then part of my brain says, he doesn't want to sit with you. You're a failure. You don't have a job. You can't write books. Plus, you'd have to talk to him, and I am not good at small talk. But I feel sorry for him, so I go over and I say, hi, I'm Sylvana, one of the volunteers. He smiles, and I awkwardly say, did you have fun volunteering? And he says, I'm glad we could give those people shoes. And then, because I'm bad at small talk, I say, do you want to come sit with us? You look sad. And he says to me, thanks for the invitation. I'm Wayne, CEO of the Shoe Charity. Yeah. I have just told the CEO of a multi-million dollar nonprofit that he looks sad. But he came over and sat with us. Now, during the next 8 months, my husband and I traveled cross-country to Bellingham. I still didn't have a job, and I still felt like a failure. I had an idea. I wrote Wayne a three-sentence email, and basically it said, I hope you remember me. Why don't you buy my husband and I an RV, and you pay us to travel around the country giving away your shoes? And I hit send. 10 minutes later, Wayne responds with, send me a one-page proposal. Now, I hadn't thought this through at all. I hadn't even told my husband that we might be having a new job. But I whipped together a proposal and I sent it off. A month goes by. Wayne calls me and says, I bought you guys an RV. Can you be here in 3 weeks? And I said, of course. And then I went and told my husband we had a new job. And because we were empty nesters, he says, let's go for it. For almost 2 years, we drove a big, bright blue RV to 34 states, giving away thousands of new shoes. And part of my amazing job was to find underserved charities. And we would go in on the designated time and literally kneel down and put new shoes on the feet of the people that we met there. We were at one location and a man came in and I said, hi, what size shoe do you wear? He said, I don't know, I just get hand-me-downs. So I looked at the faded tongue on his shoe and I said, it's a size 13. I brought him some 13s. He put them on, he said, do you have anything bigger? Sure. So I went and I got him 14s. He put those on and he said, bigger? Sure. So I went and I got him a 15. I could tell he was embarrassed, so I just went and got him a 16. I put him on, he walked around, and he said, it feels so good to be able to walk without crunching my toes. And I had the privilege of going and giving away shoes at the Association for Abused Deaf People. And a week later, we gave away shoes at the Society for Torture Survivors. And you know, I may not have been a best-selling author like J.K. Rowling, but I was able to make a little impact in the lives of the people that I met. And I found purpose in giving away shoes, and that was kind of more magical than Hogwarts. And as for the two books that I wrote after the RV tour, they both flopped. Thank you.
5: 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Along with telling over 55 stories at Moth Story Slams, she now tells highly dramatic stories to her 3-year-old granddaughter. Since spending 19 months giving away shoes, Sylvana got another 6-month job traveling in an RV. She visited camps for foster kids and entertained them with skits, magic tricks, and of course, stories. Our next story is from Dara.

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1: The headpiece is perfectly in place, and I'm able to grip my hands tightly with the fans billowing out behind me. And I'm feeling really secure. I'm having to take really long strides in my stilts because I'm trudging through snow. And the hardest part of all is this ferocious wind that is blasting into my face because I'm walking across the top of a glacier in Antarctica. So 4 months earlier, I get the call from a client, and they say, do you want to go on this, perform with us on the expedition cruise to Antarctica for 10 days? And at this point, I've been working for myself as a performance artist and costume designer for about 8 years, but this is definitely the most exciting thing that's happened to date. So I'm like really thrilled, but also I feel this sinking sensation in my stomach because I realize this is going to be very difficult for me. I'm someone who has always been risk averse, and I describe myself as, you know, having a very high self-preservation instinct. But really, it just means that there's a lot of fear. Flying, turbulence, like the slightest bump, I'm thrown into a panic. My palms start sweating, as they are now. I feel lightheaded, and, you know, I have other fears as well. Strange dogs, undercooked chicken, roller coasters, elevators, choking on a bay leaf. There are many things. And basically anything that makes me feel there may be a risk, I tend to shy away from. So I had certainly shied away from any gigs on a cruise ship. The idea of being on a boat tossed around in the ocean was not for me. But I thought, you know, this is amazing. And who knows, maybe the waters aren't so bad down in the south. So I go to a meeting with this client. First meeting, we're laying out the performances, he's explaining the themes, et cetera. And I notice there's 4 days on the calendar where there's nothing scheduled. And he says, I might as well tell you, that's when we're going through the Drake Passage. Those are the stormiest waters in the world. 30 to 60 foot waves, and it lasts for 36 hours. So my heart sank, my stomach flipped, my palms immediately began sweating, and I just was filled with terror instantly. And he saw that in my face, apparently. He said, it's okay, you know, other people have canceled because of the Drake Passage, so just let us know. So I go home, I'm thinking it over, and I'm just realizing I have to do this. I can't not do this because of fear. So I'm committed, and basically I spend the next 3 months with just this growing pit of dread in my stomach as I'm designing my 6 new costumes and laying out performances and gathering all the things you need for an expedition to Antarctica. So the date comes, fly to Argentina, board the ship, and the captain comes on and says, we're delaying for 6 hours because apparently there's a horrifying storm in the Drake Passage. So I'm like, okay, this is my worst fear in the moment. And I'm stuck here. There's nothing to be done. So I'm trying to just manage myself. The 6 hours pass, and we're leaving Argentina, heading into the Drake. And it just so happens that the people who put this cruise together brilliantly put a dance party that would coincide with going right into the Drake Passage. They happen to throw a party called Daybreaker, and they're masters of these sorts of things. So I was like dreading this. I heard about the dance party. I'm prepared. And basically, that's exactly what happened. We get into the Drake Passage. Indeed, these massive waves start coming. The DJ starts spinning, and we start dancing. And it is like the most incredible leaping and spinning and twirling, and just like you would jump in the air and the floor is either leaving you or it's coming to meet you, and it's totally unpredictable. And it was like totally thrilling. You felt like a kid on a trampoline, and all of this pent up anxiety and dread that I'd had is just being expressed out of my body, and it was amazing. And 36 hours in the Drake Passage, and indeed we had 40 knot winds and 20 to 25 foot waves. And I was totally fine. I was just like, and even sleeping, you know, the boat is going like this. I thought that was going to disturb my sleep. I slept like a baby in a cradle. And I woke up the next morning, and it's completely still and silent. And I opened the windows from the cabin, and there's Antarctica in its pristine beauty. We get in the Zodiac. I'm in my stilt suit. I got my stilts. We're going to the landing. There's a glacier. So I've got my stilts put on, and someone is holding this hand. Someone's holding that hand. And my friend Eli, who's the client, is pushing.

0: my ass, and I'm climbing up a glacier in Antarctica wearing 2,000 mirrors and a pair of stilts. And I get to the top, and it's like a brilliant sunny day. I can see far into the distance on my stilts, and it's the colors and the penguins and the ice, and it was the most incredible work day of my life. Thank you.
1: That was Darrell Thorne. He is a Brooklyn-based artist and performer creating work at the intersection of sculpture, costume, and storytelling. Drawing from a childhood in the Alaskan wilderness to the pulse of New York nightlife, Darrell's work explores transformation and the many ways we find each other. Since wearing his stilts on a glacier in Antarctica, Darrell has added sand dunes to the mix, performing twice on his stilts in front of the Great Pyramids in Egypt. Darrell is currently developing a full-length theatrical storytelling work, blending autobiographical stories with visual spectacle, co-directed by former Moth artistic director Catherine Burns and theater artist Julie Atlas Muse. Go to themoth.org for more information. And for Darrell's rituals, he said nothing in the world is better than daily meditation, but close seconds would be dancing, sauna, and ice cream. In a moment, a story right before bedtime, and a story right from the beauty shop. That's when the Moth Radio Hour continues.

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3: 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I'm Jody Powell. Our next story was told in New York City, where WNYC is a media partner of the Moth. Here's Ron Hart, live at the Moth.
4: So I have a mixed marriage. My wife is a reader, and I am not. When we were expecting our first child, she tells me that if you read to children, they become readers, and that sets them up to succeed in life. And then she sent me in an article that she knew I wasn't going to read. But we both agreed that when our daughter, Anina, was born, that we definitely wanted her to be more like my wife than me. So we were going to read to her. And I got assigned the plum job of the pre-bed story time. Every night, we'd sit in a rocker in Anina's room. She'd be on my lap. I got a book. She has a sippy cup full of milk. When she was 18 months old, Anina fell in love with a book called 10 Minutes to Bedtime. Some fans, all right. It starts with a father shouting over his shoulder, 10 minutes to bedtime! As he's saying this, his daughter is opening the front door to the house, allowing in 10 hamsters from a traveling hamster circus. Why? Because all children's books are written by people tripping on ayahuasca or other heavy psychedelics. As the hamsters load in, the little girl does her level best to try to get through her nightly rituals before the deadline of bedtime. On every page of the book, her father is counting it down. 9 minutes to bedtime, 8 minutes to bedtime. But she gets roped in by these rascally hamsters. 4 minutes to bedtime. They draw her into their circus shenanigans. She loses track of time, and before you know it, her father shouts, bedtime! In a panic, she quickly throws on her pajamas and dives into bed just in time for her father to kiss her good night. Now, in terms of reading, this book has like maybe 50 words in it. But every page has like all these big pictures with tons of details, so the job of story time became talking about the details. You know, she'd sit in my lap and point, and I'd be like, yes, the little girl brushes her teeth before bed, just like you. And Anina would lean in, devouring this story. But here's the thing. When you're the parent of a toddler, there's a thin band of time between when my kid goes to sleep and when I go to sleep. And unless there's enough time, that is the only opportunity I have to see a movie that does not involve an animated princess, mermaid, or unicorn. So my story time strategy shifted. She would point and I'd say like, yes, that's the girl's putting on her sock. The sock is gray, like the slowly dimming light of twilight as the sun gently sets. I became audio ambient. I could bang out 10 minutes to bedtime in 4 minutes tops, and most nights her eyes would close before the book did. But then one night, she points and I say, oh, that's hamster number 7. Because all of the circus hamsters wore sweaters with numbers on them. Why? Probably ketamine. But I made the critical error of turning back one page to show her that number 7 had been there as well. And that was when her little toddler face melted off of her skull. She dropped her sippy cup and took the book from me and started flipping through pages, looking to see where he was. And then she closed the book and handed it back to me to start over so she could find this little stalker on every page. So we did that for a couple nights. And then she found hamster number 4. And it was like she had, like, cracked the Nazis' Enigma code. Before you know it, we were finding all 10 hamsters on every single page of this book. And they all have their little circus agendas going, so I just have to narrate, like, oh yeah, there's hamster number 3 again, he's still juggling, what a crazy guy. And her, all the little toddler neurons in her head were going off now. This was not putting her to sleep. This had become the most exciting part of her day. 10 minutes of bedtime was taking 40 minutes, 50 minutes, an hour. Night after night, the same chair, the same story, the same hamster. I was trapped in my own personal Groundhog Day, a movie I would never see again. And then one day I come home and I peek into Nina's room. She has every doll she owns arranged in a semicircle, and she's sitting in our chair holding the book. And as I watch, she points at the pages, and in her little squeaky toddler voice, she's like, see hamster 4? Apparently she's from Boston as a toddler. She so loved our story time that she was literally acting it out. And I thought, damn it, my wife was right. Because she was still too young to read, and yet she had become a reader. And so I snuck up behind her and I said, bedtime! And she started giggling and she jumped up and she threw on her pajamas and she dived into bed and I tucked her in and said, good night. And we laughed and laughed because she was recreating that moment from her favorite book. It was a perfect moment, and because she's 18 months old, we then had to redo it 7 more times. I don't tuck Anita in anymore. As a matter of fact, literally today, I moved her into her freshman dorm. You guys gotta stop crying. She's going to Sarah Lawrence, which is an amazing school. It is also a school I cannot afford. But Anita is going there on an academic scholarship because it turns out when you read to kids, they become readers, which sets them up to succeed in life. Thank you.
3: Ron Hart and his wife raised their 2 children in Los Angeles. Ron now hosts storytelling sessions in their backyard on summer nights. Anina is attending Sarah Lawrence and will be off to Germany for a year to study art history. Ron is still not a reader, but Anina very much still is. Ron said that was a very emotional day for him. He had literally just left his baby on their own. During the subway ride, he burst into tears 3 or 4 times thinking about the weight of the moment. When he looked up, he realized everyone in the train car had edged several feet away from him. He wanted us to include an apology to any riders he disturbed that night. So, New Yorkers, Ron Hart is sorry for crying on the subway. You can share these stories or others from the Moth Archive and buy tickets to Moth storytelling events in your area through our website, themoth.org.

0: Her final story was told way back in 2006 at a main stage. Here's Faye Lane, live at the Mark.
1: Fatty, fatty, 2x4, couldn't get through the bathroom door. When I was in the third grade, I heard that song almost every single day, and it just about broke my heart, because what I wanted more than anything in the world was to be a beauty queen, to be special, because I grew up in my mother's beauty shop in Texas. It was this old A-frame house with big mirrors and swivel chairs in the front room and shampoo bowls in the old back bedroom. And my mom saw the same ladies week after week after week, so it was as if I had this constant stream of overly indulgent grandmothers, which might actually kind of explain the fat thing. Baby, you want a moon pie? Okay. Go look down in the bottom of my purse. There's a banana moon pie with your name on it. But be careful, because my gun is in there, and I don't know if the safety's on. No matter how bad the teasing got at school, and it got bad, the beauty shop ladies could always make me feel better. Well, I like teasing. Your mama's teasing my hair right now. In fact, if it wasn't for teasing, my hair would be just as flat as a pancake. My favorite beauty shop lady was Miss Helen. She would say, baby, don't you listen to those horrible children. They're just jealous. You're not one bit fat. You're just voluptuous. And you can sing like a little bird. Can they sing? I bet they can't sing. Sometimes I would sit under the dryer next to Miss Helen, and I would pat her soft arms and knead them like dough. And we would talk about things. We would mostly talk about food, because she loved food the way I loved food. And she would say, baby, all I need in this world is a glass of buttermilk and a warm piece of cornbread. So one day I said, Miss Helen, how come you're not fat? She said, oh, bless your heart, child, I am. I'm as fat as I can be. I said, well, you don't look fat. She said, well, that's because I know how to camouflage. I said, camouflage? What's camouflage? And she said, well, that's where you hide something so people can't see it. I said, wait a minute, you can camouflage being fat? She said, good Lord, yes, child, I'm stuffed into this girdle like a pig in a blanket. Don't you just love pigs in a blanket? Miss Helen's girdle got me to thinking, so that night I went into my mother's underwear drawer, and my mother was tiny, she still is, so she didn't have any girdles, but because she worked on her feet at the beauty shop all day, she wore these really tight support stockings that are like a cross between pantyhose and a rubber band, and I stole a pair. And then I went to the sewing basket and got the pinking shears and cut the legs off, et voila, I had made myself a girdle. The first day I wore the girdle to school was a living nightmare, because it was about 115 degrees that day, and the sweat was trickling down my back and into the girdle, and at the bottom where my little fat legs stuck out, my thighs were rubbing together, and by the end of the day, I could just barely walk. But the second day was much worse, because on the second day, Keith Schaefer, who was the cutest boy in our class and as mean as a rattlesnake, lifted my dress on the playground. He said, oh my God, y'all, look, she's wearing a girdle. 10 years old, and my life was over. But it wasn't, because I was really lucky on the inside, and I had this really rich creative imagination. So sometimes I would sit on the porch of the beauty shop after school in this glittered up Burger King crown, pretending like I was a beauty queen sitting up in a convertible in a parade. And sometimes I would practice my beauty queen acceptance speech. Oh my gosh, thank you so much. You know, when I was just a little fat child, y'all made fun of me, but I forgive you. For in the words of Jesus Christ, to who I dedicate this crown, y'all knew not what y'all did. I just knew in my heart that one day my life would change. So you can imagine my excitement when I heard that Mrs. Gandy's third grade spring production would be Peter Rabbit, the musical. Because, hello, Flopsy, right? My fallback position was Mopsy, but I figured at the very least there was a whole garden full of flowers, and I could just see me as a big, languid, droopy iris, or a perky little daisy, or like a sophisticated chrysanthemum, you know? So I stood in shock and horror when it was announced that I had been cast in the pivotal role of the green bean. The green bean costume consisted of a green leotard with crepe paper pea pods safety pinned all over it, and lime green tights, and this 2-foot-tall pea pod hat with a curly thing on top. I went to Mrs. Gandy after school in tears. I said, Mrs. Gandy, I cannot do this. I cannot wear this. Who ever heard of a fat green bean? They're going to make fun of me. And Mrs. Gandy, I can sing. My talent is wasted on this bean. She said, Rhonda Faye, you listen to me, child. In my show, there are 4 bunny rabbits, and there are a lot of flowers, but there is 1 green bean, and you are it. She said, now I will write you a solo, but I want you to get up there and pour your heart out on that stage, and don't you let those children tell you who you are. You show them who you are. And I decided in that moment to be the best green bean ever to grace the stage. But what to do about that hideous costume? I laid it out on my Sears canopy bed to assess the damage. First of all, this horrible leotard. I strategically re-safety pinned the crepe paper pea pods to hide my figure flaws. And then I attached my Burger King crown to the pea pod hat. And then I had a brainstorm, the bedazzler. The bedazzler is like this rhinestone for, rather a staple gun, like a staple gun for rhinestones. So I bedazzled that leotard to within an inch of its life, and then just in case my panties showed, I bedazzled my panties. And I looked in the mirror and I felt so beautiful. Until opening night, when I stepped backstage and I saw Betty Renee Boyd and Michelle Swinford in their pink, fluffy, Flopsy and Mopsy costumes. And there was Keith Schaefer in his Farmer McGregor drag looking as menacing as ever. And I thought, oh my God, what have I done? I look like a big green disco ball. I look like Elton freaking John. So I just closed my eyes and I stood there holding my breath. And I heard the curtain open and I heard my music cue. And I could hear Mrs. Gandy backstage going, Rhonda Faye, go, go. And I just couldn't do it. I couldn't breathe. After a few minutes, I peeked into the audience and I saw my mom still in her uniform from the beauty shop looking really nervous. And there was Miss Helen and all the other beauty shop ladies. They were all there and they came to see me. And you know, it was because they loved me no matter what. And I just couldn't let them down. So I took a deep breath and I started to sing. And the song I sang that night is still really close to my heart because it's sort of become a theme for my whole life. I'm the teeny-weeny bean living in the garden green. I love to bask in the sun all day. All I do is sleep and play. It wasn't so bad.

0: green bean queen. The next day at school, I felt this subtle shift. Nobody called me fatty all day. And the seventh grade boy gave me a high five in the hallway. He said, "Look, y'all, it's the little green bean." And ever since that night on the stage of Reinhardt Elementary School Auditorium, I haven't needed anybody to tell me that I'm okay, special even. Because for a few minutes in the spring of 1975, I was a green bean queen. Thank you.
1: That was Faye Lane. Faye is an acclaimed keynote speaker and corporate trainer. As a solo performer, Faye has delighted and provoked audiences worldwide. She lives in New York at the Chelsea Hotel and is currently the artist-in-resident and chief inspiration officer for Thanksgiving Square in Dallas. When we asked Faye what her cozy rituals are, she told us she loves to sit in the lobby of the Chelsea Hotel, people watching and writing in her journal. Do you have a story to tell us about rituals or moments you would do anything to live again? You can pitch us your story by recording it right on our site. The best pitches are developed for moth shows all around the world. There are moth events year-round. You can find a show near you and come out and tell a story. The moth can be found on all major social media platforms. That's it for this episode. We hope you'll join us next time. And that's the story from the moth.
2: This episode of the Moth Radio Hour was produced by me, Jay Allison, and Jody Powell, who also hosted and directed the stories in the show, along with Catherine Burns. Co-producer is Vicki Merrick, associate producer Emily Couch. Additional Grand Slam coaching by Michelle Jalowski. The Moth's leadership team includes Gina Duncan, Christina Norman, Marina Cluche, Sarah Austin Jeunes, Jennifer Hickson, Jordan Cardinale, Caledonia Cairns, Kate Tellers, Suzanne Rust, Sarah Jane Johnson, and Patricia Urena. Moth stories are true as remembered and affirmed by the storytellers. Our theme music is by The Drift. 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

0: 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Strathmore welcomes Bruce Hornsby and the Noisemakers Indigo Park Tour live July 29th, performing music spanning 30 years alongside new songs from Indigo Park. 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
1: Academic scores later down the line, while those who were able to self-regulate and sit still throughout the day tended to do better over the course of their academic career. In fact, kids with more self-control were 20% more likely to finish a four-year degree. But the study also notes not all physical movement is a sign of distraction. Sometimes the wiggles help kids process and learn.
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We are looking at a mostly sunny day, a little break from the storms, a high reaching 87. Partly cloudy overnight, a low in the mid-60s. We are Community Amplified.

0: 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It's 6 o'clock.
1: Good morning. Oil tankers are turning around in the Red Sea to avoid threats from rebels supported by Iran. We hear from a former U.S. official who was in the Pentagon the last time the Houthis targeted commercial ships. It's Morning Edition from NPR News. Republican election deniers in Arizona easily won primaries for governor and secretary of state. I'm Leila Fadel.
2: And I'm Michelle Martin. Democrats think those GOP candidates will be easier to beat in November when independents cast their ballots. Also, about 400 non-citizens in New Jersey voted after what the governor called a software glitch. We put that number into context. And how Canada is responding to even more U.S. tariffs. It is Wednesday, July 22nd. On this day in 1937, the Senate rejected President Franklin D. Roosevelt's proposal to add more justices to the Supreme Court. News is next.
3: Live from NPR News in Washington, I'm Windsor Johnston. The United States has launched another round of airstrikes on Iran overnight while Tehran hit back against targets in the Gulf and Jordan. NPR's Jana Raff reports the latest attacks come amid renewed efforts to revive a collapsed ceasefire between the two sides.
4: U.S. Central Command said targets overnight included aircraft hangars and drone storage sites. Iranian state media reported explosions in seven Iranian provinces and said U.S. attacks included a strike on an electrical installation close to a nuclear power plant. Iran said it attacked targets in Jordan, Bahrain, and Kuwait, countries with an extensive U.S. military presence. Meanwhile, Yemen's Houthi rebels, backed by Iran, declared that a key Red Sea waterway, Bab al-Mandab, would be off limits to Saudi Arabia. Oil prices rose again Wednesday, partly in response to the news. Jane Araf, NPR News, Amman.
3: The House has advanced a bill that would extend government funding until after the midterm elections, sending the package to the Senate. Six Democrats joined with nearly all Republicans in support of the bill. NPR's Eric McDaniel reports Senate Majority Leader John Thune says the upper chamber will act on the measure before leaving town for the August recess.
5: Republicans want to avoid a third government shutdown, this one coming just ahead of the midterm elections. Democrats have forced two record-breaking shutdowns since President Trump began his second term, the first over federal subsidies for health insurance plans and the second over funding for the president's immigration enforcement agenda after federal personnel killed Americans in Minnesota earlier this year. Leader Thune says he'll work on a different version of the funding extension in order to attract needed support from Senate Democrats. If that doesn't pan out, he has a plan to pass a funding extension on a party line vote, avoiding the chamber's typical 60-vote threshold using a parliamentary quirk known as reconciliation. Eric McDaniel, NPR News, Washington.
3: New York City Mayor Zohran Mamdani is calling on the federal government to enforce an international criminal court arrest warrant for Israeli Prime Minister Benjamin Netanyahu if he visits the city this fall.
6: My administration has reviewed every avenue available under applicable law to determine whether New York City could execute the International Criminal Court's arrest warrant if Benjamin Netanyahu came here. It is clear that we do not have the independent legal authority to enforce this warrant. The federal government, however, does, and I call on them to join the ICC and execute this warrant.
3: The ICC issued the warrant for Netanyahu over alleged war crimes in Gaza. His office has rejected the comments, calling the ICC a kangaroo court with no jurisdiction over Israel or the United States. Netanyahu is expected to visit the United Nations in September. 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
0: Live from Baltimore, this is 88.1 WYPR. Good morning, I'm Taylor Holbrooks. It's 6:04. Three people were injured Tuesday afternoon when a bus carrying students from the Maryland School for the Blind crashed into a building in Parkville. The injuries were minor, according to the Baltimore County Fire Department. One adult and one child on the bus, as well as someone who was nearby, were transported to the hospital. It happened on Harford Road, near its intersection with Taylor Avenue. Leadership in the General Assembly say only bills related to congressional redistricting will be considered during the upcoming special session in Annapolis. WYPR Sarah Petrowich has more.
8: State lawmakers are convening the first week of August to consider changes to the Maryland Constitution that could set the state up for an all-Democratic federal delegation following the 2028 election. As GOP legislators have been preparing for a fierce fight against the changes, they've also expressed plans to introduce various other bills around taxes and energy policy. But Maryland's Democratic presiding officers released a statement Monday saying only bills concerning congressional redistricting standards will be eligible for drafting. Republican leadership is calling the decision, quote, appalling, and that Democrats are, quote, changing the rules until they get the outcome they want. In a statement, House Speaker Jocelyn Peña-Melnick says the decision was made due to time constraints and is not a judgment about the importance of other policy issues. Sarah Petrowich, WYPR News.
0: 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Green Valley Road, north and southbound, is blocked due to a fallen tree this morning. That's between Hanbord Road and Kemar Road. You can expect around 10 to 15 minutes of backup there. Accident eastbound on 70 in Frederick County. Right near Ridge Road, we have three vehicles involved, and there is a second accident just before exit 68, that is Ridge Road. You can expect some backup just around 15 minutes, as it is still early this morning. 73 degrees and partly cloudy skies here at YPR Studios. We are looking at a mostly sunny day, though, a high reaching the upper 80s. Overnight, partly cloudy, a low in the mid-60s. And tomorrow, sunshine, high around 82. 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
1: The 20-armed sunflower star is a highly endangered sea star in the Pacific Ocean. After an undersea pandemic nearly wiped the species out, a Northwest tribe is working to bring the sea stars back from the brink of extinction.
2: Pool's open.
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6: 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On the next What Are You Reading? 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
7: Live from NPR News in Washington, I'm Dave Mattingly. President Trump is threatening to expand the war with Iran and attack an underground site located next to an Iranian nuclear facility. That site is known as Pickaxe Mountain. Speaking to reporters at the White House yesterday, Trump said U.S. forces would be hitting the area, in his words, pretty soon and very heavily. NPR's Kat Lonsdorf says Defense Secretary Pete Hegseth was on Capitol Hill yesterday, asking the Senate Appropriations Committee for tens of billions of dollars more for the war with Iran.
8: Hegseth and the chairman of the Joint Chiefs of Staff, Dan Kane, testified before the Senate Appropriations Committee, defending the administration's request for $87.6 billion in supplemental funding. Much of that money, but not all, is for the war in Iran. It was the first time the Trump administration has faced public questions since the ceasefire collapsed. Senator Patty Murray, a Democrat from Washington State, called the cost of the war astronomical and demanded to know what has actually been achieved.
9: We hear a different rationale for this war every few days.
8: She said the request for funds should come through the annual appropriations process and not as an emergency. Hegseth argued the request was, quote, urgent for the immediate needs of the Pentagon. Kat Lonsdorf, NPR News, Washington.
7: Jordan says it intercepted more Iranian missiles and drones fired at the kingdom today after the U.S. carried out another night of airstrikes against Iran. This is NPR News.
4: And live from Baltimore, you're listening to WYPR. Good morning, I'm Taylor Holbrooks. The MDTA is vetting businesses for the largest of four contracts to rebuild the bridge after its collapse in 2024. The request for qualifications is to build the main span of the bridge and its marine approaches. The contract will complete the bridge's signature span, which will consist of a 1,665-foot cable-stayed main length and a total bridge length of 3,365 feet. The contract also includes a vessel collision protection system. MDTA will announce a short list of candidates in the fall and award the final contract next summer. To tackle housing

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1: Hi there, I'm David Ballou, the Director of Development at Baltimore Public Media. 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
2: You had a lot to say about America's 250th anniversary. 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What could the country look like in 50 years? What should it look like? How can we solve political polarization to tackle the country's biggest problems? 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
0: Tune in to 1A this morning at 10, right here on WYPR. Coming up in 10 minutes on Marketplace Morning Report, the Trump administration is gearing up to announce new tariffs replacing existing import duties that are set to expire. Get the latest update on the new tariffs, plus all the morning's business news right here on WYPR.
3: Good morning, I'm Michelle Martin. Office workers have been dealing with sweltering heat around the world this summer. I recently asked the head of the Society for Human Resource Management about one potential solution. Shorts? Yes, maybe, no, or hell no.
4: Hell no.
3: Japan is saying yes. Government workers are now allowed to wear shorts. One retailer is selling special office shorts, making sure they don't show too much skin. It's Morning Edition.
5: 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From the estate of Joan B. Kroc, whose bequest serves as an enduring investment in the future of public radio, and seeks to help NPR produce programming that meets the highest standards of public service in journalism and cultural expression. This is NPR.
6: It's Morning Edition from NPR News. I'm Leila Fadel.
3: And I'm Michelle Martin. Some members of Congress are raising concerns about conditions in immigration detention centers for people with disabilities. In a letter to DHS, they cited the case of a double amputee who said he had to crawl across filthy bathroom floors to shower. Reporter Emily Wu Pearson of member station WABE reports on how his family and his community rallied to bring him home.
7: Rodney Taylor now.
8: Protesters gathered in front of the Immigration and Customs Enforcement Office in downtown Atlanta on an early March morning, chanting for the release of a man named Rodney Taylor. The 47-year-old is from a suburb of Atlanta and was detained by ICE in 2025. This was one of at least a dozen protests led by his wife, Mildred Pierre.
7: No family should have to stand by helpless, hoping whether their loved one who is detained is denied medical care if they will survive or not.
8: Taylor came to the U.S. from Liberia on a tourist visa when he was 2 years old through Shriners International, a fraternal organization of Freemasons best known for funding Shriners hospitals for children. Taylor received 16 surgeries for congenital limb deformities. Today, he uses two prosthetic legs and is missing three fingers on his right hand. ICE arrested him based on a burglary conviction from nearly 30 years ago when he was a teenager. But the state of Georgia pardoned him for that in 2010. DHS in a statement said Taylor was, quote, consistently uncooperative with detention and medical staff regarding all accommodations provided. Taylor and his attorney deny that. They say that the accommodations were inadequate for the severity of his disability. When ICE arrested him, Taylor and his wife, Mildred Pierre, were about to take their young daughters to elementary school.
9: When Rodney first got detained, the kids' school teachers kept calling, why the kids cry and cry. They had different crying spells. They were sad.
8: For Christmas, the family covered the house with Snoopy-themed decorations. Taylor saw the decor on a video call, his wife said.
9: And I showed him. He was like, oh my God, it's so beautiful. I wish I was there. I said, well, we're not taking it down until you come home.
8: While she waited to see if Taylor would be released, she spoke at the Georgia Capitol and with members of Congress in D.C. who advocated for Taylor's release. Here's Georgia Democratic Representative Lucy McBath in March questioning then-Secretary of DHS Kristi Noem.
4: Rodney must crawl through that muck and squalor of feces and bodily fluids to enter and exit the shower.
8: ICE said any claims of, quote, subprime conditions were false. Pierre has now become a resource for other wives in similar situations.
9: This type of work is not for the faint of heart. You have to be fearless, bold, and have the audacity. I have the audacity.
8: And she says you have to have faith that what you're doing will pay off. Taylor was suddenly released earlier this year after more than a year in detention. It's not clear why. ICE did not respond to questions about his release. Taylor's attorney says ICE released him on conditional parole and didn't give a reason. I asked Taylor if he ever got to see those Snoopy Christmas decorations.
10: Oh, yes, yes, yes. Got pictures from the Christmas tree and everything.
8: Today, Taylor's legal status is still up in the air. He wears a wrist monitor and has frequent check-ins with ICE as conditions of his release. The couple says they now want to help other people with a disability get out of ICE detention. For NPR News, I'm Emily Wu Pearson in Atlanta.
3: 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I'm Michelle Martin.
6: And I'm Leila Fadel.
0: I'm Taylor Holbrooks. This is 88.1 WYPR, your local NPR news station. Coming up here on Morning Edition, Defense Secretary Pete Hegseth appeared on Capitol Hill Tuesday and faced criticism from Senate Democrats over his handling of the war with Iran.
11: You did not fully inform the president that the Strait of Hormuz could be effectively closed and the Iranians could maintain their ability to strike back.
0: More from yesterday's hearing. The director of the Smithsonian's National Museum of American History appeared before a congressional panel to answer GOP criticism that the museum is, quote, infected by a woke ideology. Here are more details for those stories in 15 minutes right here on WYPR. WYPR is a media partner for the Baltimore Speaker Series presented by Stevenson University. One subscription, seven live events at the Meyerhof, including Pete Buttigieg, former UK Prime Minister Boris Johnson, historian Doris Kearns Goodwin, and former NASA Administrator Charles Bolden. The Baltimore Speaker Series, presenting the world up close, baltimorespeakers.org, made possible in part by Cremon and Graham. Stay tuned, we have Here and Now later.
12: I'm Scott Tong. We check in on Cuba, where ongoing fuel shortages from an effective U.S. oil blockade are causing more blackouts. It has led to protests, rare public dissent against Cuba's one-party state. We'll hear from Havana next time in Here and Now.
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15: From Marketplace in Washington, I'm Kimberly Adams. President Trump said on Truth Social last night that he's planning a 100% tariff on generic drugs coming into the U.S. starting in 2028, which would jump to 200% a year after. This threat coming as the Trump administration prepares to announce another round of tariffs on dozens of countries that would replace existing import duties expiring this Friday. Marketplace's Nancy Marshall-Genzer has more.
16: The new tariffs will replace temporary 10% levies, which were put in place after the Supreme Court said President Trump couldn't instantly impose import duties by declaring a national emergency. Speaking on CNBC, U.S. Trade Representative Jamison Greer said this new tariff process will be very broad.
17: Well, it covers 60 countries, 60, and about 99% of our trade.
16: The new tariff will range from 10 to 12.5%. The Trump administration is using a different section of trade law to justify the new import taxes, accusing U.S. trading partners of importing goods allegedly made with forced labor. Laura Veldkamp, an economist at Columbia Business School, says President Trump is clearly trying to rebuild the tariff wall torn down by the Supreme Court.
17: This really looks like an excuse to try to resurrect the original tariffs under some other guise.
16: Veldkamp also says these new tariffs will add to uncertainty for U.S. businesses because they'll probably be challenged in court. That could be a long process, leaving U.S. companies in limbo. Wendy Cutler is a former U.S. trade official who's now senior vice president at the Asia Society Policy Institute. She says importers from other countries may feel that a decision on a certain country was unfair and,
18: you know, may decide that they want to challenge a specific finding with respect to a specific country.
16: In the meantime, the Trump administration is conducting another trade investigation into countries it accuses of overproducing, driving down the price of some products and putting the U.S. at a disadvantage. Cutler doesn't think those tariffs will be imposed until after the midterm elections. I'm Nancy Marshall-Genzer for Marketplace.
15: Yesterday, the Department of Health and Human Services announced that it would pause over $1 billion in federal Medicaid payments to California and Minnesota. According to HHS, this is part of a broader effort to weed out waste, fraud, and abuse within Medicaid. Health economist Vivian Ho says there is a small share of providers that are submitting fraudulent claims, but
19: it's a small portion of the entire amount of care being delivered. So the problem with pausing all of the payments is it's an incredibly blunt instrument, and you are also leading to a large amount of harm for those providers who are actually providing care honestly to people who really need the help.
15: So these funding cuts won't just affect those trying to abuse the system.
19: The state is going to unfortunately have to make some very difficult choices about reducing the number of patients who are eligible for home care. So in many cases, it's going to lead to frail, vulnerable patients declining in care because they don't receive what they need.
15: That was Vivian Ho, a health economist at Rice University. Let's do the numbers. Dow, S&P, and NASDAQ futures are down in the 0.1% to 0.7% range, with the Dow future down 40 points.
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15: The National Institutes of Health's All of Us research program recently released what it says is the world's largest integrated health data set, bringing together genetic information and health records from more than 747,000 people from across the U.S. Here to discuss this release is Dr. Heidi Rehm, Chief Genomics Officer at Massachusetts General Hospital. Dr. Rehm, welcome.
20: Thank you. It's a pleasure to be here.
15: One of the interesting things about this database is that it combines genomes with medical records, information from wearable devices, environmental exposure, air quality. What is the value of putting all those pieces together?
20: What we're learning is that there are many factors in our health that interrelate, whether it's your likelihood of a heart attack or your likelihood of getting cancer. If you just study these things one at a time, you don't get the full picture, but by incorporating many different factors, both the data that we generated, the health history, the environmental exposures, all of this information simultaneously, we can get a much more accurate and better picture of how these factors interrelate and then give more accurate prediction to individuals about their healthcare risks and how we should best care for them, what treatments will be most effective. All of those sorts of information will be improved by having such a rich, interconnected data set.
15: Funding for this program has really taken a massive hit over the years. 72% of the budget has been cut since 2023. What happens if the funding runs out?
20: If funding were to completely cease, it is likely that this data set would no longer be accessible to researchers because of that even baseline amount of funding that's needed to sustain it in its current state. So that would be awful. The investment that has been made would end beyond what's already been learned from the data set, which is extensive.
15: With these extensive learnings from the data set as is, how do you think it's going to impact the future of healthcare?
20: It's already impacting healthcare in the sense that information that we've learned from this data set, and there have been thousands of publications that have already occurred from the data set, and that information is already being used in the practice of medicine today. It's informing polygenic risk scores that are being given back to patients that relate to their cardiovascular risk or their prostate cancer risk. These are ongoing applications of the data already, and we will continue to see more and more examples of that over time.
15: Dr. Heidi Rehm is Chief Genomics Officer at Massachusetts General Hospital and an institute member at the Broad Institute at MIT and Harvard. Thank you so much.
20: Thank you. It was a pleasure.
15: In Washington, I'm Kimberly Adams with the Marketplace Morning Report. 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
0: 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Baltimore's NPR News Station. It's 7 o'clock.
3: Good morning. Defense Secretary Pete Hegseth wants the Senate to give the Pentagon billions more to fight Iran. Senators want straight answers. Senator Patty Murray of Washington joins us this hour of Morning Edition from NPR News. Ukraine's president fired the defense minister behind a successful drone strategy and who had clashed with the country's top general. I'm Michelle Martin.
6: And I'm Leila Fadel. Now that general is fired too. What does that mean for the fight against Russia? Also, the usual advice for an unpopular president is not to campaign in tight congressional races. Trump isn't taking it. And a Lebanese poet returns to her village turned into rubble by Israel. It's Wednesday, July 22nd. On this day in 1862, President Abraham Lincoln shared the Emancipation Proclamation with his cabinet. The news is next.
1: Live from NPR News in Washington, I'm Dave Mattingly. U.S. Central Command says Iranian drone storage sites and aircraft hangars were among the targets hit as American forces attacked Iran for an 11th consecutive night. President Trump will travel to Dover Air Force Base today to attend the dignified transfer of U.S. service members killed by Iranian airstrikes. NPR's Franco Ordonez says the human cost of the war is putting pressure on the White House.
21: Justin Logan directs foreign policy studies at the Cato Institute. And he told me that the challenge of reduced munitions, for example, is kind of this abstract idea to most Americans. But what's not abstract at all is Americans coming back in coffins.
22: The public doesn't like this conflict, but they're not that exercised about it as yet. He knows that the one way to get them exercised about it is to have large amounts of Americans coming home in flag-draped coffins.
21: And he said that more Americans who die, the more questions are going to be asked about what the aims of the war, in fact, are.
1: That's NPR's Franco Ordonez. Candidates endorsed by President Trump are celebrating victories in yesterday's Republican primaries in Arizona. Ben Giles with member station KJZZ has more from Phoenix.
23: Former NFL place kicker Jay Feely won the Republican nomination in Congressional District 1, according to a race call by the Associated Press. The Trump endorsee will face either Amish Shaw or Marlene Galan Woods in November. The Democratic primary has not been called, but Shaw had an early lead. But either opponent will likely prove a challenge to Feely in a North Phoenix suburb considered one of the most competitive races in the country, especially so given it's a race for an open seat. In Southern Arizona's District 6, another toss-up race, incumbent Republican Juan Ciscomani will face Democrat and veteran Joanna Mendoza. Both candidates ran unopposed in their respective primaries. For NPR News, I'm Ben Giles in Phoenix.
1: Health officials say the current outbreak of cyclosporiasis in the U.S. has sickened thousands of people, especially in the Midwest. NPR's Yuki Noguchi spoke to an emergency room doctor about what people should know as the virus circulates.
2: It will die when heated to 158 degrees, but, you know, that doesn't help if you're eating fresh produce and
4: right.
2: it can hide in the crevices of there. And think that ER doctor recommends first buying from smaller local farms because this latest case involves a large processor and distributor.
5: I would also tell people to clean and wash them really well. And things like a head of iceberg lettuce, just taking off the top layers, can help to reduce that risk of food contamination from the outside, just like you would peel an orange.
1: That's NPR's Yuki Noguchi speaking to NPR's All Things Considered. Wall Street futures are lower this morning following an update for stocks on Wall Street yesterday. This is NPR News from Washington.
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0: Live from Baltimore, this is 88.1 WYPR. Good morning, I'm Taylor Holbrooks. The Maryland Transportation Authority is taking its first steps in selecting a vendor to build the largest part of the new Key Bridge. WYPR's Scott Massioni has more.
24: The MDTA is vetting businesses for the largest of four contracts to rebuild the bridge after a massive cargo ship hit the structure and caused its collapse in 2024. The request for qualifications is for the main span of the bridge and its marine approaches. The contract will complete the bridge's signature span, which will consist of a 1,665-foot cable-stayed main length and a total bridge length of 3,365 feet. The contract will also encompass a vessel collision protection system. MDTA will announce a shortlist of candidates in the fall and award the final contract next summer. The announcement comes after Maryland cut ties with its original contractor, Kiewit, in April. The bridge is estimated to cost between $4.3 and $5.2 billion. The cost will be taken on by the federal government. Scott Massioni, WYPR News.
0: The smoke that drifted down from wildfires in Canada may not be as visible anymore, but unhealthy air is still lingering in the Baltimore area. Smoke can carry toxic particles that can be harmful even at low levels. Medical experts suggest checking the air quality before leaving the house and staying indoors when it's bad. Air purifiers and air conditioners can keep air clean, and people with respiratory illnesses should keep rescue medications handy. 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More information, stoopstorytelling.com. Some slow-moving traffic if you're headed south through the Harbor Tunnel this morning. Just around 10 minutes of backup, under 10 minutes of delay southbound through the Fort McHenry Tunnel this morning. And on Maryland 2 southbound, we have some off-road activity with just the left lane getting by between 6th Avenue and Georgia Avenue. You can expect around 10 minutes of backup, but it is looking like that's clearing up quickly. 73 degrees and partly cloudy here in Baltimore this morning, but we are expecting a beautiful sunny day. We'll have a high in the upper 80s. Overnight, mostly clear, a low in the mid-60s, and tomorrow, some more sunshine, a high around 82. 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Always great to have you with us. It's 7:07.

0: This is 88.1 WYPR, Baltimore's NPR news station. Coming up here on Morning Edition, President Trump is actively campaigning for Republicans who are on the ballot this year, and that's fine with Democrats.
1: People are tired of what they've seen from this administration. Their life has gotten harder.
0: More on why the Trump team wants the president to be a central figure in the midterm elections, despite his low approval ratings. Amid mounting public pressure, Ukraine's president, Volodymyr Zelensky, is replacing his army chief in a major military shakeup. Hear more on those stories in 15 minutes right here on WYPR. Our weather here in Baltimore, it's 73 and mostly sunny. In Frederick, 70 degrees and sunny as well. And Ocean City, 76 with some light rain falling. 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
1: The 20-armed sunflower star is a highly endangered sea star in the Pacific Ocean. After an undersea pandemic nearly wiped the species out, a Northwest tribe is working to bring the sea stars back from the brink of extinction.
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5: Live from NPR News in Washington, I'm Dave Mattingly. Jordan says it intercepted more Iranian missiles and drones today, hours after the U.S. military carried out its 11th consecutive night of airstrikes against Iran. U.S. Central Command says the latest strikes by American forces hit a number of Iranian targets, including airport hangars and drone storage sites. Jordan says Iran targeted the port city of Aqaba in its latest attacks. No casualties were reported there. The U.S. Conference of Catholic Bishops is weighing in on recent fatal shootings in Texas and Maine involving federal officers carrying out immigration enforcement efforts during traffic stops. NPR's Jason DeRose has more.
6: U.S. bishops have released a statement saying acts that diminish or disregard the dignity of any person should never be normalized. They go on to say racial profiling in particular violates God-given dignity and inflicts, quote, profound harm on individuals, families, and communities. Last November, Catholic bishops passed a resolution highlighting how disturbed they were to see within their flocks what they called a climate of fear and anxiety. The new bishop's statement also chastises the vilification of law enforcement. The Trump administration says it plans to continue immigration actions involving traffic stops as a tool to enforce immigration laws. Jason DeRose, NPR News.
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4: And live from Baltimore, you're listening to WYPR. Good morning. I'm Taylor Holbrooks. The smoke that drifted down from Canada's wildfire may not be as visible anymore, but unhealthy air is still lingering in the area. WYPR health reporter Scott Massioni explains what you should know about air quality.
7: Wildfires in Canada are still burning, and certain weather patterns continue to bring smoky air down into Maryland. It may not be as extreme as last week, but on certain days, the air quality index shows air particles amassing at concerning levels. Jennifer Stoles, an assistant professor of environmental health at the University of Maryland.
8: So there actually can be more toxic combinations of things in smoke. Even at these lower levels of the smoke contributions, you might actually see some impacts not only to our air quality, but also to health.
7: Stoll suggests checking the air quality before leaving the house and staying indoors when it's bad. Air purifiers and air conditioners can keep air clean, and people with respiratory illnesses should keep rescue medications handy. Scott Massioni, WYPR News.
4: Music will only be part of the draw at this year's Charm City Live Festival. The free Labor Day weekend concert returns for a fifth year with performances by Boys to Men and Case. Organizers are also adding a job fair and bringing local entrepreneurs to the event, hoping the mix helps spark more

0: Means we're joined by NPR's Greg Myrie in Kyiv. Hey, Greg.
1: Hi, Layla.
0: So in less than a week, President Zelensky fired the two top figures leading Ukraine's war against Russia. Why now?
1: Yeah, relations between these two men, the young, popular civilian defense minister and the hard-nosed, old-school head of the army, became so strained they apparently stopped speaking to one another. They represent different generations and very different ideas on how to wage war. The general favored traditional combat operations with an emphasis on ground troops, while the defense minister pushed cutting-edge drone warfare. Zelensky clearly felt he couldn't let this go on, so now he's fired both of them in a very messy public dispute, and it's still not clear how this will all play out.
0: Okay, you described two very different types of leaders. Tell us more about each one specifically. Let's start with the army chief.
1: Yeah, Zelensky put out a late-night video Tuesday announcing the ouster of the army chief, General Oleksandr Syrsky. Now, he's credited with some very important battlefield victories. The most significant was when Russia tried to storm the capital Kyiv at the very beginning of the full-scale invasion in 2022. The Russians made it to within 10 miles or so of the city, and Syrsky commanded the troops that halted this advance and forced the Russians to retreat. But Syrsky's critics here came to call him the butcher, saying he sacrificed too many troops in order to hold vulnerable positions where Ukraine was heavily outmanned and outgunned. And Syrsky is 60 years old. He started his military career four decades ago in the former Soviet Union, and that training appeared to shape his views as a commander.
0: Okay, and what about his rival, the defense minister?
1: Yeah, he really couldn't be more different. He's Mykhailo Fedorov. He's 35 and looks even younger. And more than any other person, he represents Ukraine's revolution in the use of drones. You know, no military has ever used drones to the extent Ukraine has. It uses them to defend frontline areas, to strike deep inside Russia. It's using them quite extensively as ground robots and has naval drones to carry out attacks at sea. And Fedorov has a tech background, not a military one. When Russia surged into Ukraine 4 years ago, he was the Minister of Digital Technology. He took to Twitter and called on Elon Musk to give Ukraine access to Starlink. And Musk did so, and that's been hugely valuable with Ukraine's military communications. Mm. And when Fedorov became defense minister 6 months ago, he went back to Musk and asked him to cut off the Russian military's access to Starlink. And this arrangement ended and it has hampered the Russians. All of this has made Fedorov hugely popular in Ukraine. When Zelensky fired him last week, this ignited public protests in support of Fedorov and against General Syrsky.
0: I mean, this is all happening during a full-scale war. Is this military shakeup over now? And could it disrupt Ukraine's war effort?
1: Yeah, quite possibly. It's too early to tell. Zelensky last night named a new general to lead the army. He's a young guy, just 43, and a strong ally of Fedorov. And Ukraine has the battlefield momentum right now, but we'll have to see if Ukraine can keep the initiative with new faces leading the war.
0: That's NPR's Greg Myrie in Kyiv. Thank you, Greg.
1: Sure thing, Layla.
0: This is NPR News.
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0: Good morning, I'm Layla Faldin. Nutcrackers might feel like a Christmas thing, but in the town of Luverne, Minnesota, there's a year-round obsession. They claim to have more nutcrackers than people. This summer, Luverne cemented their claim to fame by unveiling the world's tallest nutcracker. He's more than 60 feet tall and dressed up like Uncle Sam. Yes, his jaw actually works, but they haven't found a way to get the nuts up there yet. It's Morning Edition.
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1: 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On the latest episode, Dr. Kalima Young speaks with public librarian and historian Ben Eagerman about his research into the state's LGBTQ+ past and his new book, A Gay Little History of Maryland. Here's part of that conversation.
9: During the jazz era, there was also something called the pansy craze. And this was something that was nationwide. There was just a real interest in drag. This existed everywhere. It existed in Hollywood. It existed on Broadway. Mm-hmm. But it also existed in a huge way in all of these cultural centers in Black communities, mm-hmm. really sort of in and out of the jazz clubs.
10: Yeah.
9: Those scenes had a lot of LGBTQ people mm-hmm. involved. There were lots of performers. And yearly, a group of drag queens in West Baltimore mm-hmm. started hosting these huge pageants. Mm-hmm. Now, again, these were happening across the country. Mm-hmm. New York's was the largest in Harlem. That's not surprising.
10: Yeah.
9: Baltimore's was very high on the list. I think it was usually about 200 to 300 people attending, about 70 contestants. Mm-hmm. It was a beauty pageant. It would attract all of these performers, mm-hmm. you know, and it was something where you had people who did this as a yearly thing. Mm-hmm. You know, this was their night that they got up in drag.
10: Yeah.
9: There are people who we would probably see as trans women today who were there. There were also a lot of nightclub entertainers, mm-hmm. right? Mm-hmm. Because drag was a huge draw. Some of the biggest entertainers in the city who were usually the MCs of these jazz clubs were pansies. They would perform in drag and sing often sort of lewd versions of popular songs.
10: This sounds very familiar.
9: Yeah.
10: Very modern.
9: Exactly.
10: Yeah.
9: I was able to talk to folks at the Afro Archives. Mm-hmm. The Afro sent staff photographers to these balls, mm-hmm. and they were able to find some of those photographs.
10: Yeah.
9: So we actually have photographs of drag queens from West Baltimore 90-some-odd years ago. And again, you can see that the way people pose, mm-hmm. the way that they're sort of made up and all this, you can see these echoes of, that seems real modern.
10: Right.
9: I recognize that.
10: Right. There's a consistency across queer history.
9: Yeah.
10: right? There's a serious through line that you can see when you look at some of those photos and look at some of that those articles. There were white drag balls, right? Whatever that
9: drag balls in most cities were, well, certainly most cities north of here were racially integrated.
10: Oh, okay.
9: Drag balls in Harlem were racially integrated. Ones in Philadelphia were racially integrated.
10: In Baltimore?
9: Nope.
10: Ha ha ha ha.
9: Talking about complicated histories, this is also why it attracts a lot less police harassment, because in a lot of those other cities, the 1920s, 1930s, and the idea of a large public interracial event was actually much more threatening than a drag ball. In a lot of places, that's why they get harassed. Baltimore doesn't.
10: Well, our segregation helps. It's a shield.
9: As I told you,
10: we didn't know
9: all of these histories are really complicated.
10: We didn't know segregation was a superpower.
9: It's like good things happening for the worst possible reasons.
10: Exactly.
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12: They want to meet desperately to try and end it because they're getting decimated.
2: But Trump also said he's not interested until Iran is ready to meet in a, quote, meaningful way. Federal officials have moved the national wildfire preparedness level to a 5 out of 5. Crews and equipment may be harder to come by for new or growing wildfires. Hear more details for those stories in 15 minutes right here on YPR.
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2: It's 75 degrees and clear here at YPR Studios in Frederick, 72 and sunny, and in Ocean City. Rain showers are clearing up. It looks mostly cloudy, 77 degrees. You're tuned to WYPR, Baltimore's NPR news station. 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
14: This is Morning Edition from NPR News. I'm Michelle Martin.
0: And I'm Leila Fadel. Summertime heat can mean a lot of tossing and turning when trying to sleep. A new analysis says blame climate change, NPR's Alejandra Barunda reports.
15: Christina Dahl knows that because of climate change, overnight temperatures have warmed up even faster than days. And anything that messes with nights is going to mess with sleep.
16: It can be really miserable. And then the next day, you feel terrible.
15: Dahl leads the research team at Climate Central. That's the organization that did the new study. And her team really wanted to know
16: how climate change is affecting sleep at night during the summertime.
15: They knew there was a relationship between temperature and sleep. A study from a few years ago found it by using sleep data from nearly 50,000 people's Fitbits around the world. That work compared each person's sleep data with local temperature records, and it found a tight relationship.
17: The warmer it gets, the less that people sleep. And every additional increase per degree on that hot side leads to progressively less sleep.
15: That's Kelton Miner. He's the lead author of that work. And he says there's sort of a Goldilocks zone for nighttime outdoor temperatures. It's somewhere in the 50s. Beyond that, sleep gets worse for just about everyone, everywhere, even if they're otherwise used to living in hot climates. The bad news is the sleep loss gets worse the hotter it gets.
17: That suggests that people aren't adapting very well on the hot side.
15: So Dahl and her team knew there was this relationship between nighttime temperature and sleep loss.
16: But what was the role of climate change? How much of that would have happened anyway? How much additional sleep loss is happening because of climate change?
15: To answer those questions, they estimated what temperatures would have been in a world without human-caused climate change. Then they figured out how much more sleep people would have gotten in that cooler world. Then they compared that to the real data.
16: And across the whole globe, we found that the average person has lost about 56 hours of sleep per year because of high temperatures over the last 5 years.
15: And 10% of that can be blamed on climate change. Dahl says that means one of the best sleep aids out there isn't a pill or meditation or counting sheep. It's slowing down climate change by stopping the burning of fossil fuels. Alejandra Borunda, NPR News.
14: Thousands of years ago, navigators braved the open ocean to travel from Taiwan to the Philippines. This summer, a group of indigenous Taiwanese people decided to follow in their wake. Jan Kamensin Broomby reports from Lanyu Island.
18: When he was young, Lanyu local Maraos was warned against singing the island's traditional songs. Don't sing. Your ancestors will be summoned back to Earth, he was told. But today, as he and others from the village prepare for a dangerous sea voyage, he wants the ancestors by his side.
19: In our traditional customs, we believe our ancestors are blessing and protecting this boat. We hope our seafaring culture can continue to develop.
18: We're on Lanyu Island, some 40 miles off the southeast of Taiwan, home to the Tao, an indigenous group with only 5,000 or so members that belongs to the broader Austronesian language family. Today we've come with Maraos, chairperson of Taiwan's Indigenous Peoples Cultural Foundation, who goes by only one name, to watch as Dao villagers prepare an enormous 39-foot rowing boat for a treacherous journey.
19: This boat has its own spirit. We hope that this blessing and protection will continue to stay with us.
18: They'll need the protection. That's because this ceremony is preparing villagers to row more than 100 miles to the Batanes Islands of the northern Philippines.
20: And with that noise, they're trying to pick up the boat and take it over to the water, all of them together at once.
18: The challenge they're undertaking is more than just a test of strength. They'll also be following in the footsteps of their Austronesian ancestors, because from the Maori of New Zealand to the Malagasy of Madagascar, peoples from the Austronesian language family can trace their roots back to Taiwan.
21: They spread out mainly from Taiwan and the Philippines, and then they began to move into Indonesia, to Sulawesi, into the Pacific. So this migration took 4,000 or 5,000 years, purposeful, deliberate, and quite amazing in the distance it went.
18: This is Peter Bellwood, Emeritus Professor of Archaeology at the Australian National University.
21: Taiwan was a place of formation of what later became the Austronesian-speaking peoples.
18: And those Austronesian languages themselves tell a story. Lanyu still shares much of its language with the indigenous Austronesian Iwatan tribes of the Batanes, evidence that only a few hundred years ago, both sides were in frequent contact. Back in the port, Lanyu's villagers take to the water. In the back of their minds, the island's folk history that tells stories of expeditions just like this one. For rower Zhang Shikai, the voyage is a chance to turn legend into real life.
22: This boat's journey is about demonstrating that our ancestors had these practices in the past and letting the next generation see it firsthand so that they can recognize our oral history is real.
18: After more than a day at sea, they arrive in the Philippines, where they're greeted by Iwatan tribespeople. It's the first time a boat of this kind has crossed these waters in some 300 years. And it hasn't been easy. Rough seas threatened the voyage. But as Shikai reminds us, the expedition had to go on. Because for Lanyu's people, each boat has its own spirit. You can't keep standing still, he says. Once a boat is made, it must be paddled. For NPR News, I'm Jan Kamensin-Brumby on Lanyu Island.
0: Throughout the World Cup, a TV camera searched the crowds for famous faces, and at just about every match Spain played, there was the face of actor Javier Bardem. He was born and raised in Spain, and on Sunday, he was in the crowd when Spain won the World Cup.
23: It was a moment of tension, fear of losing it with 80,000 people around you. It was a fantastic moment of excitement.
0: And you got to hold the trophy.
23: Yes, because I'm good friends with one of the players, and we went down to the pitch, and that thing is heavy.
0: Next week, we'll hear about a different kind of fear and tension from Javier Bardem. We spoke about his role in the series Cape Fear. This is Morning Edition from NPR News. I'm Leila Fadel.
14: And I'm Michelle Martin.
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0: 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It's 8 o'clock.
1: Good morning. Oil tankers are turning around in the Red Sea to avoid threats from rebels supported by Iran. We hear from a former U.S. official who was in the Pentagon the last time the Houthis targeted commercial ships. It's Morning Edition from NPR News. Republican election deniers in Arizona easily won primaries for governor and secretary of state. I'm Leila Fadel.
2: And I'm Michelle Martin. Democrats think those GOP candidates will be easier to beat in November when independents cast their ballots. Also, about 400 non-citizens in New Jersey voted after what the governor called a software glitch. We put that number into context. And how Canada is responding to even more U.S. tariffs. It is Wednesday, July 22nd. On this day in 1937, the Senate rejected President Franklin D. Roosevelt's proposal to add more justices to the Supreme Court. News is next.
3: Live from NPR News in Washington, I'm Kristen Wright. The Republican-led Congress is weighing a $67 billion emergency funding request from the Pentagon. NPR's Claudia Grisales reports this comes on the heels of the expanding war in Iran.
4: Defense Secretary Pete Hegseth told Senate appropriators the department could face shortfalls without the urgent funding. But he faced heated resistance from some senators angry with the direction of the war. Here's Michigan Democrat Gary Peters.
5: You don't have a strategy. You don't have a long-term plan to actually win this war. Win the war. The men and women are going to be able to do it, but they need to have leadership.
4: And a visibly frustrated Louisiana GOP Senator John Kennedy repeatedly told Hegseth to give Congress, quote, straight answers. 18 U.S. service members have been killed in the war and nearly 500 injured. Claudia Grisales, NPR News.
3: Ukraine's President Volodymyr Zelensky has fired the country's top military commander. It's the second major shakeup in Kyiv's military leadership in the last week. NPR's Greg Myrie says Zelensky made this latest move following days of protests calling for the general's ouster.
6: In a late-night social media post, President Zelensky dismissed the head of the armed forces, General Oleksandr Sirsky. The general, age 60, was credited with winning several key battles in recent years. But he's also a Soviet-trained officer who favored rigid battlefield tactics. He clashed with the popular defense minister, 35-year-old Mikhailo Fedorov, a leading advocate of innovative drone warfare. Zelensky fired Fedorov last week. That ignited the protests in support of Fedorov and against the general. Zelensky has named a new general to lead the military, but still has an acting defense minister for now. Greg Myrie, NPR News, Kyiv.
3: The director of the Smithsonian's National Museum of American History was on Capitol Hill yesterday, answering questions from members of a House subcommittee. As NPR's Anastasia Tsiolkas reports, Republicans on the panel argued the museum has become infected with what they called woke ideology.
7: The hearing was convened by the House of Representatives DOGE subcommittee, chaired by Republican Tim Burchett of Tennessee.
8: The American story is the birth and growth of a great nation founded on powerful ideals on which we aim to fully achieve. But in the museum's current telling, history is just an ongoing power struggle between oppressors and the oppressed.
7: Those criticisms closely mirror the language of a report recently issued by President Trump's Domestic Policy Council. Anthea Hartig, the museum's director, defended the institution she runs as nonpartisan and independent. Anastasia Tsiolkas, NPR News, New York.
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10: Live from Baltimore, this is 88.1 WYPR. Good morning, I'm Taylor Holbrooks. Three people were injured Tuesday afternoon when a bus carrying students from the Maryland School for the Blind crashed into a building in Parkville. The injuries were minor, according to the Baltimore County Fire Department. One adult and one child on the bus, as well as someone who was nearby, were transported to the hospital. It happened on Harford Road near its intersection with Taylor Avenue. Leadership in the General Assembly says only bills related to congressional redistricting will be considered during the upcoming special session in Annapolis. WYPR Sarah Petrowich has more.
11: State lawmakers are convening the first week of August to consider changes to the Maryland Constitution that could set the state up for an all-Democratic federal delegation following the 2028 election. As GOP legislators have been preparing for a fierce fight against the changes, they've also expressed plans to introduce various other bills around taxes and energy policy. But Maryland's Democratic presiding officers released a statement Monday saying only bills concerning congressional redistricting standards will be eligible for drafting. Republican leadership is calling the decision, quote, appalling, and that Democrats are, quote, changing the rules until they get the outcome they want. In a statement, House Speaker Jocelyn Peña-Melnick says the decision was made due to time constraints and is not a judgment about the importance of other policy issues. Sarah Petrowich, WYPR News.
10: 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On the roads this morning, things are looking relatively clear. We do have some slow traffic if you're headed south on 95 between Route 40 and the Fort McHenry Tunnel. That's around 15 minutes of backup, 10 minutes of slowdown southbound through the Harbor Tunnel this morning. And in Odenton, westbound on Maryland 32, we have slow traffic between Telegraph Road and Maryland 198, around 10 to 15 minutes of backup. 75 degrees and mostly clear here at YPR Studios. We are looking at a sunny day, a high in the upper 80s. Partly cloudy overnight, a low of 65. And tomorrow, some more sunshine, a high reaching 82. Stay tuned to WYPR for all the latest traffic, weather, and news updates through your morning and through your day, right here on 88.1.

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1: You're listening to 88.1 WYPR, Baltimore's NPR news station. WYPR is a media partner with the Friends of Patterson Park concert series, presenting U.S. Army Downrange featuring Charm City Sings, Sunday, July 26th from 6 to 8 p.m. at the Patterson Park Observatory. More information at pattersonpark.com. Coming up here on Morning Edition, Arizona's primary election set several key matchups in the state's general election in November and signaled the influence homegrown Turning Point USA has in the swing state. New Jersey's governor says a software glitch added thousands of non-citizens to the state's voter rolls in 2023 and 2024.
2: They were registered as Democrats, Republicans, and the majority unaffiliated, and were scattered across the state.
1: About 400 of those people actually voted. More on how this all happened. Those stories coming to you in 15 minutes right here on WYPR. 75 degrees and sunny through the day here in Baltimore, high in the upper 80s. 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
1: The 20-armed sunflower star is a highly endangered sea star in the Pacific Ocean. After an undersea pandemic nearly wiped the species out, a Northwest tribe is working to bring the sea stars back from the brink of extinction.
2: Pool's open.
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5: Live from NPR News in Washington, I'm Dave Mattingly. Jay Clayton is a step closer to becoming the next director of national intelligence. The Senate Intelligence Committee has voted to advance Clayton's nomination to the full Senate. The vote was 9-8 along party lines. Senate Democrats have been critical of Clayton after he declined to acknowledge Joe Biden as having won the 2020 presidential election at a hearing last week, choosing instead to say Biden had been certified as the winner. A Senate committee is expected to vote this week on Dr. Erica Schwartz to be the next director of the Centers for Disease Control and Prevention. NPR's Ping Huang reports.
6: In her recent confirmation hearing, Schwartz said she would change how the CDC communicates with people.
7: I want to be the CDC director for all Americans. I don't want to be a paternalistic CDC director.
6: Schwartz said she wanted to serve both Americans that believe in vaccines and those that have concerns. It taps into a debate over how to build public trust after the challenges of the COVID pandemic. Jessica Steyer founded the health communications company Unbiased Science.
8: It's no longer just about being the smartest person in the room or being the expert. That means nothing if people won't listen to you.
6: Steyer says public health has data and good intentions, but needs to be more relatable to people. Ping Huang, NPR News.
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4: And live from Baltimore, you're listening to WYPR. Good morning, I'm Taylor Holbrooks. The MDTA is vetting businesses for the largest of four contracts to rebuild the bridge after its collapse in 2024. The request for qualifications is to build the main span of the bridge and its marine approaches. The contract will complete the bridge's signature span, which will consist of a 1,665-foot cable-stayed main length and a total bridge length of 3,365 feet. The contract also includes a vessel collision protection system. MDTA will announce a short list of candidates in the fall and award the final contract next summer. To tackle housing affordability, the city of Frederick is exploring denser and smaller co-living opportunities through zoning changes. WYPR's Frederick County journalist Nathaniel Miller reports that residents could rent individual rooms while sharing a kitchen and bathrooms.
9: The city's average rent is $1,700, out of reach for Frederick's missing middle, made up of those who make 60% of the area's median income. Jessica Underwood, CEO of JR Capital, told the Planning Commission the city's decades-old policies don't meet the needs of people today.
10: The current provision prohibits no more than two tenants. It has a minimum lease of 4 months. The owner must reside at the property, but many people who are seeking additional income and renting out their rooms and their homes, they're out of compliance with today's land management code.
9: Multiple organizations urged the commission to speed up the changes in order to protect college students, seniors, and the unhoused. Nathaniel Miller, WYPR News.
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0: 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Baltimore's NPR news station. It's 9 o'clock.
1: Welcome to NewsHour from the BBC World Service. I'm Sean Lay. The United States agrees to help Saudi Arabia generate nuclear power. But is there anything to stop it also developing nuclear weapons?
2: There will be critics of the current deal, which would leave this latent capability to produce weapon-grade material. That's quite a turn from the United States part.
1: OpenAI says one of its models escaped and stole information from another company. Should we be impressed or worried? After the sacking of Ukraine's top general, as demanded by street protesters, we hear from one of those who organised them. And Tokyo urges men to wear shorts to work in the summer heat, but not everyone approves.
3: Some women describe this experience as leg hair harassment.
1: All that and more after the news.
4: BBC News with Moira Alderson. The sacked Ukrainian commander-in-chief has defended his battlefield record, saying his forces were again on the offensive, having liberated 700 square kilometres of territory from Russian occupation so far this year. General Oleksandr Syrsky's record had been praised by President Zelensky, even as he announced his dismissal on Tuesday. Meanwhile, Ukraine has carried out fresh strikes against logistics hubs belonging to Russia's biggest online retailer, Wildberries. Paul Adams is in Kyiv.
5: After a week of political turmoil in Ukraine caused by the departure of the country's defense minister, followed last night by the head of the military, President Zelensky is keen to emphasize that the fight is still being taken to Russia. In a post on social media, accompanied by a video of raging fires and apocalyptic columns of thick black smoke, the president said two more logistics hubs involved in supplying the Russian army with drone components, navigation and other equipment had been hit, along with yet another oil depot and five ships in the Black Sea and Sea of Azov.
4: The World Health Organization says the number of fatalities from the current Ebola outbreak in the Democratic Republic of Congo and Uganda has now climbed above 1,000. About 2,500 cases have been recorded since the disease was first detected in May. There's currently no vaccine for the virus. French prosecutors say a modelling scout with ties to Jeffrey Epstein has been found dead at his home outside Paris. Daniel Siat had been suspected of trafficking young women to the late convicted sex offender, though he'd denied wrongdoing, Chichi Azundu reports.
6: The 69-year-old French modelling scout was found dead at his home in the town of Colombes in the suburbs of Paris. An investigation has been opened to determine the cause of his death. Syed's name had appeared thousands of times in the US Department of Justice's document release of investigations into Jeffrey Epstein. He was facing allegations of rape in his home country and was also one of several French men accused of aiding Epstein to traffic and abuse women.
4: The United States is expected to announce a landmark deal with Saudi Arabia later today that would help establish a civilian nuclear program in the kingdom. The agreement could lead to the Saudis enriching their own fuel for nuclear reactors. Here's Frank Gardner.
7: Countries around the region are going to be looking very carefully at exactly what the safeguards of this deal are. And it is slightly looser than the 2009 deal that the US has with the UAE to develop its nuclear civil program. Now, in the case of the Saudi-US uranium deal, this is called a black box deal, whereby the US would have quite a lot of control over how far this goes. And that, I think, will allay some concerns that it's not being farmed out to, say, China or to Russia.
4: Frank Gardner reporting, BBC News.
0: And live from Baltimore, you're listening to 88.1 WYPR. Good morning, I'm Taylor Holbrooks. The Maryland Transportation Authority is taking its first steps in selecting a vendor to build the largest part of the new Key Bridge. WYPR's Scott Massioni has more.
8: The MDTA is vetting businesses for the largest of four contracts to rebuild the bridge after a massive cargo ship hit the structure and caused its collapse in 2024. The request for qualifications is for the main span of the bridge and its marine approaches. The contract will complete the bridge's signature span, which will consist of a 1,665-foot cable-stayed main length and a total bridge length of 3,365 feet. The contract will also encompass a vessel collision protection system. MDTA will announce a short list of candidates in the fall and award the final contract next summer. The announcement comes after Maryland cut ties with its original contractor, Kiewit, in April. The bridge is estimated to cost between $4.3 and $5.2 billion. The cost will be taken on by the federal government. Scott Massioni, WYPR News.
0: The smoke that drifted down from wildfires in Canada may not be as visible anymore, but unhealthy air is still lingering in the Baltimore area. Smoke can carry toxic particles that can be harmful even at low levels. Medical experts suggest checking the air quality before leaving the house and staying indoors when it's bad. Air purifiers and air conditioners can keep air clean, and people with respiratory illnesses should keep rescue medications handy. 78 degrees and clear skies today in Baltimore. We'll have a high in the upper 80s. Overnight, partly cloudy, a low in the mid-60s. 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
9: Welcome to NewsHour from the BBC World Service. I'm Sean Lake, talking to you from our studios in London. Coming up later in the programme,

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2: Coming up on NewsHour in the next 30 minutes, Japanese men are encouraged to wear shorts in the heat. So why are women in office still in tights? President Zelensky bows to public pressure and sacks Ukraine's top general. And the row over Hitler's birthplace transformed into a police station. All that and more coming up after a summary of the news.
3: BBC News with Moira Alderson. The young new commander-in-chief of Ukraine's armed forces says he's been tasked with introducing new technological innovations. Mykhailo Drapaty has replaced the veteran general Oleksandr Sirsky, who was sacked after a spat with a popular former defence minister responsible for Ukraine's transition towards drone warfare. The number of dead in the Ebola outbreak in Central Africa has crossed 1,000. There's currently no vaccine for the virus, although several are in development. President Trump has threatened to bomb an Iranian bridge or power plant for every time Iran shoots at a ship in the Strait of Hormuz. Mr. Trump said targets would include those in or around the capital, Tehran. The United States is expected to announce a landmark deal later that would help establish a civilian nuclear program in Saudi Arabia. The move is opposed by some US lawmakers and Israel. An investigation is underway in France after a modelling scout with close ties to the late sex offender Jeffrey Epstein was found dead at his home outside Paris. Danielle Sayed had been investigated on suspicion of trafficking young women to Epstein. Central Japan is in the grip of an extreme and deadly heatwave. Several cities have crossed the 40 Celsius mark, with nighttime lows barely fallen below 30 Celsius. Thousands of people have been admitted to hospital with suspected heat stroke. Several have died. The European Union's Food Safety Agency has reduced the acceptable level of a chemical found widely in drinking water. There's new evidence that TFA can have an impact on a hormone that regulates the body's metabolism. The French Environment Minister Monique Barbu is staying in post after President Macron refused to accept her resignation. She had said she was stepping down after lawmakers voted to lift a ban on two pesticides that harm bees. BBC News.
4: This is Asian View from NHK World Japan. I'm Keiko Kitagawa. About 60 protesters in India have reportedly been injured in a violent clash between supporters of the youth-led cockroach movement and security personnel. Thousands of demonstrators gathered in New Delhi on Monday to march on Parliament. They demanded that the education minister resign over a suspected exam paper leak scandal. Police hit protesters with batons and fired tear gas. Local media say 70 demonstrators were detained. The Cockroach Janta Party has surged in popularity due to frustration among young people over job shortages and exam leaks. The party emerged online in May after India's Chief Justice compared unemployed youth to cockroaches. China and the Philippines have summoned each other's ambassadors after the two countries traded accusations about an encounter in a disputed area of the South China Sea. Philippine military officials accused the Chinese Coast Guard of injuring one of their personnel with a wooden baton. They say the incident took place when a Chinese vessel approached a Philippine outpost on the second Tomas Shoal on Monday. They say Philippine forces sent rubber boats to drive the vessel away. The shoal is effectively controlled by the Philippines. Beijing says the Philippine side attacked and endangered the safety of Chinese personnel. Canada is said to be an observer in a joint Japanese, British and Italian program aimed at developing a next-generation fighter plane. Defense ministers from the four nations announced the move after meeting in London on Tuesday.

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1: 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It's 80 degrees and mostly clear here in Baltimore today, a high reaching 87, partly cloudy overnight, a low in the mid-60s, and tomorrow some more sunshine, a high of 82. 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

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On the latest episode, Towson University President Dr. Mark Ginsberg welcomes Dr. Mary Stapleton for a conversation about the future of STEM education, available on the WYPR app and where you stream your podcast. Today's Here and Now. In Cuba, a U.S. energy blockade is causing fuel shortages and power cuts on the island. Cubans are protesting despite the threat of imprisonment. The latest from Cuba and the latest news today on Here and Now at noon, right here on 88.1 WYPR. On the roads, we have 15 minutes of backup southbound on Route 15. The earlier accident has been cleared. Traffic is flowing freely, just around 15 minutes of backup after Route 40. 80 degrees and clear skies here at YPR Studios. 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
1: I'm Tom Hall. On the next What Are You Reading? My guest is Krish Omara Vignaraja, the president and CEO of Global Refuge. We'll talk about a new book on immigration by Jacob Soboroff and an argument for the benefits of soft power by James Harmon. 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
0: One of these days I'm going to do it again.
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3: Of the founding reminded us where our country comes from. 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From WAMU and NPR in Washington, this is 1A.

You're tuned in to 1A on 88.1 WIPR, Baltimore's NPR news station. Currently in Baltimore, it's 81 degrees with a few clouds out. Today, mostly sunny with a high near 87. Tonight, mostly clear with a low around 65. Tomorrow, Thursday, sunny with a high near 82. And tomorrow night, clear with a low around 64.

0: construction currently leaving a left lane blocked on I-895 southbound at Shell Road. Expect about a 20-minute delay in the area. It's 1040.
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0: 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Good morning, I'm Gabe Ortiz, and we're Community Amplified. 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Baltimore's NPR news station. Coming up next on WIPR, we have another hour of 1A. It's 11 o'clock.
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0: The 20-armed sunflower star is a highly endangered sea star in the Pacific Ocean. After an undersea pandemic nearly wiped the species out, a Northwest tribe is working to bring the sea stars back from the brink of extinction.
1: Pools open?
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0: I'm Elsa Chang. 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
7: Back to our conversation in a moment, but first a word about tomorrow's show. I have gotten so many heat alerts this summer for extreme heat. I imagine you have also. Even for the healthiest, high temperatures can be dangerous at best and lethal at worst. Heat is consistently the deadliest weather event in the U.S., but as temperatures rise year after year, what's being done to mitigate the effects of heat? Whose responsibility should it be to respond to extreme heat waves and keep people out of the hospital? We want to hear

0: Live from NPR News in Boston, I'm Steve Brown. President Trump is warning that the U.S. will destroy one bridge or power plant each time Iran shoots a ship in the Strait of Hormuz. Trump's latest threat to target civilian infrastructure came as the unpopular war continues with no clear end in sight, threatening further worldwide economic disruption. Both sides have dug in on their dispute over the strait, a crucial waterway for global energy that remains largely closed because of Iranian attacks. The U.S. carried out another wave of strikes on Iran overnight, and air defenses opened fire over the capital, Tehran. Nicolas Maduro has returned to a New York courthouse where lawyers plan to ask a judge to set a June trial date for his drug trafficking case. His attorneys are continuing their objections to the U.S. military action that snatched Venezuela's president from power. Maduro and his wife have pleaded not guilty to charges that they sided with drug dealers in a multi-decade scheme to ship large quantities of drugs to the United States. Canadian Prime Minister Mark Carney says he and President Trump have agreed to intensify trade negotiations between Canada, the U.S., and Mexico. Carney's comments come after Trump announced the U.S. will impose 50% tariffs on most Canadian goods. 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
1: 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Good afternoon. I'm Gabe Ortiz.
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3: I've been using chatbots pretty intensively the last couple years, and there are some details I've shared about myself they seem to think are really important. For instance, Claude is obsessed with the fact that I sometimes get up for work at 4 a.m. It comes up constantly in our chats, apropos of nothing. So why do large language models latch on to these random tidbits? It's the first topic in our new series, Uncanny AI. Those moments when it becomes clear AI doesn't think like us. Here to help us unpack what might be going on is Janelle Shane, a laser scientist who writes the AI Weirdness blog.
6: These models have a couple of ways of keeping track of information long term. So there's the chat history itself, and it's using that as an input to whatever it's generating next. But, you know, things can get buried in a long, deep history. So a lot of these models have another way of keeping track of information, which is a separate memory file in

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1: Hard to build into a chatbot. They're working with, there's a bunch of stuff in there, and they're working with, you know, whatever weird picture of the context is evolving. It's easy for them to jump from context to context. So this kind of unexpected behavior, these unwanted callbacks, these are like, are we in a story now? Or are we in a therapy session now? Oh, now we're back in a business meeting. This is one of the things that's really hard to control about these chatbots.
2: Are there any sort of risks that this behavior poses that you can think of?
1: These memory files have a whole bunch of other stuff, details that they've hoovered up, including, you know, personal details, details about your kids or your family or your schedule. And some people are into having a chatbot have access to this and potentially use it on other websites that you're using it with. And for a lot of other people, this can be a security concern.
2: That's Janelle Shane, author of You Look Like a Thing and I Love You, How AI Works and Why It's Making the World a Weirder Place. And we want to hear about your uncanny experiences with AI. We might feature them on the program. Send them to us at mptech@marketplace.org. Jesus Alvarado produced this episode. I'm Megan McCarty-Carino, and that's Marketplace Tech. This is APM.
3: Israel will hold national elections this fall, including a vote for prime minister. And a new challenger to Benjamin Netanyahu is surging in the polls.
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3: A profile of Gadi Eisenkot, plus the latest on the U.S. war with Iran, the next morning edition from NPR News.
5: The 20-armed sunflower star is a highly endangered sea star in the Pacific Ocean. After an undersea pandemic nearly wiped the species out, a Northwest tribe is working to bring the sea stars back from the brink of extinction.
6: Pools open!
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5: I'm Elsa Chang. 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
12: I'm Indira Lakshmanan in Boston. It's Here and Now. Noor Pervez believes that when dolls look like the children who play with them, they send a message that we all belong. That's why, as someone who was diagnosed with autism as an adult, Noor says it meant so much to him when he got the opportunity to help Mattel design a new Barbie doll. The result of their collaboration is Autistic Barbie.
13: The fidget spinner feels relatable, and it's cool that it moves because I, myself, carry around a toy bag, and fidget spinners are one of the many toys I have in there.
14: I did approve her dress. It has frills, and loose dresses makes her feel comfortable.
15: What are these?
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12: You just heard from advocates in the autistic community, mother and daughter Precious and Miko Mirage, fashion designer Arushi Pratap, and creative entrepreneur Madison Maria, in a promotional video when Autistic Barbie was released in January this year. Noor Pervez is community engagement manager at the Autistic Self-Advocacy Network, and I spoke with him in February.

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0: 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A new challenger to Benjamin Netanyahu is surging in the polls.
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7: I'm Scott Tong.
8: I'm Indira Lakshmanan. It's Here and Now. U.S. fire officials have raised the national wildlife preparedness level to its highest point, 5 out of 5. KNAU's Chris Clements reports.
9: Lenore Lamb is a supervisor on the Ottawa National Forest in Michigan. Today, she's assigned to a federal team managing fires in northern Minnesota. She says when the U.S. reaches level 5,
10: it becomes a little bit more difficult to get the resources that you need because there's so much fire activity.
9: Specifically, federal resources. Think firefighters and logistics and financial specialists. At level 5, they can start being triaged to the fires where they're needed most. Right now, almost 21,000 people are working to fight 72 large, uncontained fires across the country.
10: For Minnesota, you know, as resources get spread thin nationwide, it can make it difficult to rely on out-of-state crews, as many other states may be trying to keep their resources in-state as well.
9: For now, Lamb says her team has the resources it needs, but that might not be true in the days and weeks ahead. The new U.S. Wildland Fire Service did not respond to an interview request for this story. Bobby Scopa is a retired firefighter and vice president of Grassroots Wildland Firefighters, a nonprofit advocacy group.
11: You have to start really making tough decisions.
9: Scopa's experience includes helping to prioritize fires across 2 states. Occasionally, she asked for more national support.
11: When you've got a lot of fires and you're told you've got everything you're going to get, or you're not going to get any more, I mean, it's a tough feeling.
9: It's tough, she says, because local fire managers can't expect

0: The words that keep coming to me are, do unto others as you would have them do to you. The golden rule. You know, it's basically the words of Jesus, but they're so true and good. Just the golden rule was taught day in and day out when I was a kid. And somewhere along the line, like, people stopped saying that, but it hasn't been lost. How do we get there from
1: here? The message may not seem controversial, but appeals to compassion and civility, which are a departure from the praise music of Grant's past. And that has its own market consequences. David Macias, the head of her new record label, 30 Tigers, says that he signed Grant because of the album's message. He says that he's also aware of the marketing challenges. On streaming services, the algorithms reward Christian stars making the type of music that aligns with popular white evangelical market. In CCM, that's praise and worship music.
2: Praise music started working really well. And then a lot of the artists who were doing some things other than praise music started thinking like, well, I've got to start doing praise music to be able to get on the radio. And that is the dominant data set. And so, you know, if you're trying to engender some other conversations, it can prove challenging.
1: But Grant is at a place in her career where she can afford to encourage tough conversations.
3: 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And so I don't think it's surprising that we've seen her over the last few years
4: 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And I'm gonna find,
1: yeah, find. For Here and Now, I'm Justin Barney in Nashville. The me that
5: remains. It's Here and Now. 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
1: open.
6: Twenty armed sunflower star is a highly endangered sea star in the Pacific Ocean. 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
5: It's Here and Now. How do woodpeckers do that? Bore through solid wood with those teeny bodies? Do they get concussions? Do they have superhuman, super bird strength? So many questions. Well, a study in the Journal of Experimental Biology addresses some of them. Nicholas Antonsen is lead author and also postdoctorate fellow at Brown University's Department of Ecology, Evolution, and Organismal Biology. We called him up in March. What did you find as far as what's happening in the woodpecker's body?
15: Yeah, so we looked at how the muscles in the downy woodpecker contract. We wanted to see, you know, how in sequence are they activating muscles across their whole body? Are they using just their head and neck? And then we paired that with looking at the timing of when they're breathing during these strikes as well.
5: And what did you find as far as what muscles the woodpeckers actually use?
15: What was really exciting is that we found that they use all of the muscles that we tested. Everything from head and neck muscles through their abs, down to their tail, and including their hip flexors too. We were also looking at how do they maybe modulate, you know, how hard they hit the wood. And I think a lot of people think, well, it's got to come from their head and neck, right? But what we actually found is that a lot of the power seems to come from the hips.
5: You say the woodpecker works kind of like a human uses a hammer?
15: Yeah, so in a lot of ways, it's very similar. And when the woodpeckers are making contact with the wood, at each time that they strike, you'll see that their neck muscles stiffen on the back of their head and neck. And this is really similar to how we stiffen muscles in our wrist as we're swinging a hammer to kind of transfer that force from the hammer into the nail. They're doing kind of the same thing with the muscles on the back of their head and neck.
5: Fascinating. And also, they use their breath, as I understand it, kind of like exhaling, like tennis players grunt on the court. Now I'm thinking Carlos Alcaraz up a tree.
15: Yes. So that was one of the really exciting results of this paper, is that we were looking at, you know, beyond just which muscles are they using. Are they kind of integrating other physiological systems to perform these behaviors? And so the one that we looked at was respiration, breathing, in other words, to look at whether or not they might be breathing out with every strike like a tennis player does, because what that allows them to do is to stabilize their core muscles in order to support their body through those strikes and maybe even add some additional force to the strikes.
5: How did you find this out? How did you do this research? I understand you looked at what are called downy woodpeckers.
15: Yeah, so we chose to study downy woodpeckers because they're relatively common throughout all of North America. We caught a few of them, we brought them to the lab, and then we hooked them up with these sensors that could measure the electrical signal that was coming from their brain to their muscles to tell their muscles to contract. So then the other thing we did was we hooked up the birds so that we could measure the pressure in their airways so we could tell when they were inhaling and breathing in or whether they were exhaling and breathing out at any given moment. And then we sunk those two different measurements up using high-speed video. So we were recording video at about 250 frames per second, which is quite a bit faster than what you see on TV, which is about 30 frames per second.
5: And I understand these little birds were wearing these little tiny backpacks as part of the study. Tell me about that.
15: Yeah. So as you can imagine, when you have all these sensors hooked up to these little birds, you have a lot of wires that you have to figure out what to deal with. You want these birds to be able to freely move around and be comfortable. And so the solution we came up with was to fit them with these very light little backpacks that could kind of contain all those wires so that they weren't getting in the bird's way.
5: Wow. And I imagine some who are listening are like, well, what about the welfare of these birds who were in the lab? Did you use them and then release them? I'm sure there are rules about these things.
15: There are, yes. And we took incredibly careful precautions to make sure that these birds were safe, that they weren't in distress. And then, yes, as soon as the experiment was done, we released the birds back to the exact location that we picked them up from.
5: Okay, so as we talk about this, let's listen again a little bit to the sound of a downy woodpecker to remind ourselves how quickly they do it. So rapid, right? They're breathing and they're flexing these muscles so rapidly. I guess question is there any suggestion that this hurts them?
15: There's still a lot we don't know about whether or not woodpeckers experience some brain injuries or any kind of like stress in performing these behaviors. And so that was one of the main motivating factors of this study, was to make sure that we're laying kind of the important biology out for folks that are interested in applying this to humans later on. Things that could be used to make people safer from brain injuries. And so by understanding the basic biology, we can give engineers and other folks that are interested in that the tools that they need to be able to translate that from the woodpeckers to people.
5: Fascinating. We've been talking to Nicholas Antonsen. He's a postdoc fellow at Brown University's Department of Ecology, Evolution, and Organismal Biology, and lead author of a new paper, How Woodpeckers Do What They Do. Nicholas, thanks for the time.
15: Yes, thank you.
5: The baby bird backpacks. Here Now is a production of NPR and WBUR. I'm Scott Tong in Washington, D.C.
0: And I'm Indira Lakshmanan in Boston. 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
9: 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Good afternoon, I'm Gabe Ortiz. Support for WIPR comes from members like you and from the Baltimore Symphony Orchestra, presenting Rachmaninoff's Rhapsody on a theme of Paganini with pianist Joyce Yang and conductor Lydia Yankovskaya on July 24th at Strathmore and July 25th at the Meyerhof. Ticket information at bsomusic.org. We're community amplified. 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Baltimore's NPR news station. Coming up next on WIPR, we have On Point. The current time is 2 o'clock.
16: President Trump just cannot let go of the 2020 election, which he lost.
17: Americans were blatantly lied to about the security of our election infrastructure, including electronic voting machines and ballot counting systems.
16: That's from the president's recent primetime speech, where he once again made fact-free and baseless claims about election interference.
18: Fear is not evidence. Repetition does not make something true.
16: Well, as president, Trump is now working on the ground to undermine faith in elections. The administration is demanding sensitive voter rolls from states, threatening officials with prosecution if they don't comply.
19: The problem we have is the lies from the White House are making us look terrible, and that's problematic for our voters.
16: I'm Meghna Chakrabarty. Today on Point, the latest on President Trump's attack on American elections. Stay with us.
20: Live from NPR News, I'm Lakshmi Singh. President Trump is threatening to bomb one power plant or bridge in Iran for every projectile Iran launches at the Strait of Hormuz. This comes as Iran and the U.S. continue attacks on each other's infrastructure for nearly 2 weeks straight. Here's NPR's Emily Fang.
21: Iran says the U.S. has hit power plants and several bridges already in the last week and a half of daily strikes. And Iran has bombed water desalination plants and a gas plant in the Gulf in retaliation. Under the Geneva Convention, which the U.S. is a signatory of, deliberately targeting civilian infrastructure could constitute a war crime. The renewed hostilities between the U.S. and Iran have slowed ship traffic through the Strait of Hormuz, and vessel tracking data shows some ships making a U-turn in another key channel, the Bab el-Mandeb Strait, after a Yemeni militant group, the Houthis, announced a blockade of that waterway this week. Emily Fang, NPR News.
20: Iran says the war has claimed thousands of its citizens' lives, including many civilians. The United States has now lost at least 18 service members. Today, President Trump attended the dignified transfer of four service members recently killed in action. Artificial intelligence giant OpenAI is disclosing what it describes as a significant security incident. The company says an AI agent escaped containment to target another company's digital infrastructure. Here's NPR's Jenna McLaughlin.
22: Experts at OpenAI say they were testing a combination of cutting-edge AI agents to see if they could conduct sophisticated targeted cyber attacks when the test went wrong. In a new blog post, the company says the AI agent was contained in an internal digital testing environment when it managed to find a way to connect to the open internet and then broke into another AI company called Hugging Face. It's unclear what specific technical instructions or prompts OpenAI engineers were using that led to the incident, though Hugging Face says it detected and contained the attack quickly. OpenAI argues that the incident reveals the real-world capabilities of AI agents to conduct long-running complex cyber attacks and the importance of building safeguards into frontier models. Jenna McLaughlin, NPR News.
20: Millions of people are in the path of a tropical storm that is expected to continue to affect portions of the northern Gulf Coast from the western Florida panhandle to southeastern Louisiana through tonight. Megan Borofsky, senior meteorologist at the University of Florida, is tracking Bertha, the second named storm of the current Atlantic hurricane season.
2: We don't expect widespread freshwater flooding from Bertha, but localized pockets of heavy rain could lead to isolated flash flooding over parts of Louisiana and the Texas Gulf Coast and South Texas plains over the next few days. So overall, limited storm surge flooding, limited flash flooding from rainfall, and tropical storm force wind gusts for the Central Gulf Coast and the Texas Gulf Coast.
20: From Washington, this is NPR News. The former Navy SEAL who got fired last year for disagreeing with President Trump's suggestion that FEMA should go away is now a step closer to returning to the Disaster Response Agency. Trump nominated Cameron Hamilton to take charge of FEMA permanently, and today a Senate panel advanced his nomination for a full Senate vote. Former Venezuelan President Nicolas Maduro and his wife are set to go on trial in New York for drug trafficking next June. The date was set today during a brief hearing in Manhattan federal court. Researchers have discovered a kind of transmissible skin cancer in catfish in a lake that stretches from the province of Quebec into Vermont. NPR's Ari Daniel says it may have important things to teach us about how tumors spread.
3: More than a decade ago, all of a sudden, melanomas started showing up on brown bullhead catfish in Lake Memphremagog. Peter Emerson is a fish biologist with the Vermont Fish and Wildlife Department.
4: It looks like black tar on the skin. Not very pretty.
3: The melanomas don't appear to be caused by anything in the environment. Rather, when researchers sequenced the DNA of the fish and their cancers, they found the tumors resembled one another closely, suggesting the cancers are clones that likely arose in a fish some time ago and have been spreading from catfish to catfish ever since. The research may provide clues about how cancer migrates and metastasizes within our own bodies. Ari Daniel, NPR News.
20: I'm Lakshmi Singh, NPR News.
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16: This is On Point. I'm Meghna Chakrabarty. On the evening of July 9th, Thomas Hicks received the email that no employee ever wants to get. He'd been fired. The email read, quote, "On behalf of President Donald J. Trump, I am writing to inform you that your position as Commissioner of the Election Assistance Commission is terminated, effective immediately. Thank you for your service," end quote. It was signed by Morgan DeWitt Snow, Deputy Director of Presidential Personnel in the Executive Office of the President. Well, the Bipartisan Federal Election Assistance Commission was created after the disputed 2000 presidential race between George W. Bush and Al Gore. Some of you might remember the debacle of hanging chads and repeated vote counts in Florida. The Supreme Court brought that debate to an end when it decided the landmark Bush v. Gore case in 2000, effectively giving the presidency to Bush. But that controversy was enough for Congress to decide that the states needed some federal assistance with their election systems, and thus created the Election Assistance Commission. The Supreme Court played a role in the creation of Thomas Hicks's job, while it also played a role in his firing. Because on June 29th of this year, the court issued yet another landmark ruling in a case called Trump v. Slaughter. The court overturned a 90-year-old decision that had limited a president's ability to fire staff at independent agencies. This court, the Roberts Court, ruled 6-3 that the president can fire agency staff at will. So a week later, President Trump used his newly expanded power for the first time in the form of that email that landed in Thomas Hicks's inbox. Trump also fired Commissioner Benjamin Hovland. Both Hicks and Hovland are Democrats. And a third commissioner, Republican Christy McCormick, was reportedly allowed to resign. And earlier, in April of this year, Republican Donald Palmer resigned to join the Conservative Heritage Foundation, which means that right now, just 4 months before the 2026 midterms, the Election Assistance Commission has no commissioners at all. Thomas Hicks joins us now. Mr. Hicks, welcome to On Point.
1: Thank you for having me.
16: Now, you were chair of the EAC, and you have been on the Election Assistance Commission since January of 2015. I'm wondering if you had any kind of indication that you were soon to be fired by the President of the United States.
1: No, I did not have any indication that the president was going to fire me or my fellow Democrat or basically allow the Republican to resign. We knew that this could be a possibility with the Slaughter case, but we were still going to continually do our jobs as best we could.
16: So it remains a surprise. Have you heard subsequently from anyone in the administration about why the commissioners were basically all let go?
1: No, I have not. I did not hear from any of the folks in the administration prior to that email on the 18 months that they've been in the White House or after.
16: Okay. Well, as you well know, following that email and your firing, the White House actually did release a press statement in which it said, quote, "The president and head of the executive branch reserves the right to remove individuals that may not be totally aligned with the important task of securing America's elections and ensuring every legal vote is counted. The Slaughter decision gives the president precedence to do so," end quote. How do you respond to that, Mr. Hicks?
1: Well, I am proud of the work of the agency, and our work was to help the states with the administration of elections. Our agency did not run elections. The states run the elections. And so we worked with the states to ensure that every eligible voter was able to cast a vote and have that vote counted accurately. We did that through a number of different ways, whether or not going out to the states to give them more information, provide them with additional funding so they can purchase new voting equipment, or changing rules to allow for testing of other systems, basically things like e-poll books, which are what people use to log in to say that they are in the right place to vote at that time.
16: If I just may press the point a little, Mr. Hicks, this statement from the White House, it doesn't necessarily question the work of the EAC, but it talks about individuals who are not aligned mm-hmm. with the task of securing America's elections. I mean, that would include you. And well, how do you respond to that?
1: Well, I would say that I was a federal employee working towards the ensuring that Americans could vote. And I've done that for nearly 30 years. I think that my work speaks for itself, but it was not about me. It was about making sure that Americans can vote. And I want to make sure that people realize moving forward that they still have the ability to cast their votes in November and have those votes counted accurately. So I dispute basically saying that I was not aligned with ensuring that people could vote because I feel that I did my job well.
16: Mm. You know, just to take a step back, because you know how I mentioned that the EAC was created by Congress after the 2000 election. And I think one of the important things to note is that the idea was and is that states could use some assistance from the federal government, as you pointed out. But the purpose of the EAC is to assist without federalizing elections. And that's actually a really important distinction. I wonder if you wanted to comment on that.
1: Well, that's true. And as I said earlier, states run the elections. So what we would do is a carrot and stick approach. So we would help develop, help states with the requirements for HABA, but provide the money to meet those requirements. We would have with the voluntary voting system guidelines, which were used to certify voting equipment. We would serve as a national clearinghouse, basically gathering information and getting that information out to the states so that they could better run the elections overall. And we would maintain the national voter registration form. So basically, to answer your question a little bit more in depth, we would say that we would go to the states, provide them with resources so that they could better perform their functions, but not require them to do so. But if they took the money, then they would have to basically adhere to certain standards.
16: So let's talk a little bit more about that federal voter registration form, or actually even let me shift gears a little bit to voting system standards that the EAC helps set. That includes certifying things like voting machines, right?
1: Correct.
16: And even certifying places that test those machines?
1: Correct. So there were two testing labs that we certified. One was in Colorado and the other one was in Alabama. And they test those machines very rigorously, similar to the way that cars are tested, to ensure that they're safe, that they function well, and that they provide the functions that they were designed to do, basically count voting votes, count those votes accurately, and under numerous conditions, whether or not it's too cold, whether or not there's condensation, because as you know, there's different climates to every part of the country. And so we would test those to ensure that they would function well. And over time.
16: Was there any such testing going on now? Are there new voting machines that some states are waiting for certification so they can use even in the 2026 midterms?
1: That's a great question. There's testing going on now to the new standards that we put in place in 2021, the VVSG 2.0 standards, but mostly states are going to use the same equipment that they have already for this coming November's election, because no one wants to confuse and roll out new voting equipment right before a major election.
16: Okay, great. And about the federal voter registration form, tell me more about that and and sort of what the EAC does and why it's important.
1: I would say that before we go into that, that there are voting systems that are being tested currently that meet those new standards, but they probably won't be deployed until 2027 or 28 or possibly 30. One of the things the states have constantly told us is that they need more additional funding to purchase those machines. And so we were basically three commissioners at that time, Donald Palmer had already resigned, had gone to Capitol Hill to basically ask Congress for additional funds for the funding of elections overall. And then your next question was on
16: the federal voter registration form. Mm-hmm.
1: Okay. So that, but most people know that as motor voter. Basically you go to your DMV and so forth and you register to vote, but we maintain a form on our website that allows for people to register to vote. It's sent into the states and then they are put on the rolls once things are verified. I would say that there's a lot of information on the EAC.gov website for voters who may want to have more information, whether or not they have questions about the security of voting machines, whether or not they want to become a poll worker. I would say whether or not they want to check to make sure that voter registration is up to date, to go to their states and do that sort of thing as well. But the form itself, we maintain, but not so many people use that form as much anymore because of they go into their public service offices like a DMV or other aspects. And register to vote, or they register to vote when they turn 18 or so.
16: Okay. Well, from what I understand, because the EAC is the sort of regulatory body around things like voting system standards, that without commissioners in place, though, changes can't be made to those standards. So even if the president wanted to make changes to the registration form or how voting machines are tested, right now he could not do that, correct?
1: Correct. Those standards cannot be changed because they can only be changed by the commissioners themselves. And there's a process for replacing
16: Mr. Hicks, if you could just wait for a second. I'm so sorry to cut you off. We just have to take this quick break and I'll let you finish that thought when we come back. This is On Point.
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12: 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And Americans United for Separation of Church and State, defending church-state separation and the First Amendment, including freedom of the press, for nearly 80 years. 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
16: You're back with On Point. I'm Meghna Chakrabarty, and we're speaking with Thomas Hicks today. Until July 9th of this year, he was chair of the Federal Elections Assistance Commission. And as you've been hearing, on that day, on July 9th, President Trump fired all the remaining commissioners on the EAC, including Thomas Hicks. And I'm sorry I had to interrupt you before the break there, Mr. Hicks, but we were talking about how now with no commissioners on the EAC, is the agency's work effectively frozen, or can it still function?
1: The agency can still function, but there are certain things that it can't do. So I want to ensure that the American people know that they can cast their votes and have those votes counted accurately. I worry about what happens after November in terms of if there are problems in the election, where the Election Assistance Commission would work with states to rectify those problems to ensure that they didn't come that nothing else happened moving forward. But also, when we were looking at, we had a meeting scheduled for December to talk with stakeholders about changes to the voluntary voting system guidelines, because those things are looked at every single year and minor changes are made to improve the elections process. But things like that can't go on because there's no commissioners there to basically approve those changes.
16: Wait, can you tell me a little bit in more detail, Mr. Hicks, about if there's a dispute in the at any level, I guess, in the 2026 midterms, the EAC could not assist states on that? Like, what would the EAC do, ideally?
1: So let me give an example of in 2020. Right when the pandemic started happening in March of 2020, the EAC gathered stakeholders, basically the CDC, the U.S. Postal Service, local election officials, and state election officials, to come together to see how we would still have an election move forward where voters would be able to vote safely and have their secure votes counted accurately, and ensuring that the right people got the right ballots. So the EAC brought those people together. What I'm saying now is that if there is any sort of issue that occurs in the 2026 election, like there's going to be, and I use the example of we have these highway systems and you're going to have a car accident somewhere along the ride. That doesn't mean that you get rid of the entire highway system. It means that you get that car off the road and you fix it and then get the system back up and running as quickly as possible. What I'm saying is that if there are issues that occur in the 2026 election, the EAC would look at that and work with states to see, to make sure that those issues do not go forward in any subsequent elections.
16: And these issues could be what? Anything. Vote count, it could be anything. Machines.
1: Vote count machines. Uh-huh. Voter, from voter registration to election night reporting. We had worked towards our E-Step program, which is the basically looking at poll books. We were looking at electronic data delivery systems. We were looking at election night reporting. And we were going to make changes to those things to ensure that the elections ran smoothly. One of the best programs that I think that we implemented recently was our field services program, where we would allow for experts in our office to go out to the states and test them and basically hash validate the systems, the voting systems. And what that means is run these software that's on those systems against the software that we have in our labs to make sure that that was the same, to make sure that there's been no funny business going on with the machines overall. And so we wanted to expand that program, but now we don't have, you know, three commissioners there to approve expanding that or getting more information out there as well. But all those things can be found at eac.gov as well for folks who want more information.
16: So just two more quick questions, if I may. You've been really generous with your time, Mr. Hicks. You know, on the other hand, I noted that the EAC has actually been without commissioners before, you know, in its roughly 23-year history, right? It was without a quorum of commissioners from December of 2010 to January of 2015, also from March of 2018 to February of 2019. And then there was this long period where all four seats were vacant from December 2011 to January 2015. And I don't recall any sort of concerns about the EAC's ability to assist states during those long periods of time when there weren't an adequate number of commissioners seated.
1: Well, there's been a number of state election officials who've raised concerns about the lack of commissioners being at the EAC and the lack of progress being made. And I gave an example of the voluntary voting system guidelines. It took basically 10 years or so for those guidelines. They were in place, but they were not approved by the commissioners until we were reconstituted, as you said, in January of 2015. So there are a number of things that did not move forward. And I believe that a number of the members of Congress didn't feel that the agency was functioning well at that time. So they did not confirm commissioners, and the commission did not function well. And I do believe that there was a number of things that were done, and particularly President Obama put up a new commission to look at voting at that time, because the commission wasn't there to do those functions. And so I kind of dispute that the agency wasn't needed. I think that it was a little bit more of you don't know what you got until it's gone. And when the agency was reconstituted, it built a great reputation with the state and local election officials, to the point where every week I was on the road, basically going to a new conference to talk to election officials about improving their process, or to other stakeholders as well. And I think that that is one of the best things that has happened with the EAC. And I do want to end on the fact that the world is watching us in terms of when the U.S. coughs, the rest of the world gets a cold. And so if we are doing things to our elections process that is looked at as undemocratic and nefarious, that other countries may look at that and not want to do some of the things that we do as well. So I want to ensure the American people that their votes will count if they go and cast those votes in November. And because we have great state and local election officials who are out there ensuring that their votes will count, despite some of the threats that have been made to them. And I want to, you know, give them full kudos to all the work that they've done and continue to do.
16: Well, with that in mind, I have one last question, Mr. Hicks, because you do bring up an excellent point about the health and well-being of America's voting systems overall, election systems overall, because the firing of the commissioners by the president and your firing isn't happening in a vacuum, right? I mean, I was just noting that in May of this year, at a congressional hearing, former Commissioner Palmer, who we said had resigned and has gone to the Heritage Foundation, he actually testified to Congress that the EAC had to expand some of its offerings in response to what he called, quote, notable changes in the federal space supporting elections, particularly with the Cybersecurity and Infrastructure Security Agency, reducing its footprint in the election administration space. Now, that's sort of that's government talk for CISA having been cut and the president himself making decisions to pull back what CISA is doing to protect sort of digital systems during our election, and the EAC has had to step up. So there are multiple changes or efforts to change things at the federal level going on by the president of the United States. And I'm just wondering, big picture, how do you view that?
1: I don't view that in a positive light. I think that with CISA being cut and other aspects, that it breeds doubt into the process of how our elections are being run. The president talked the other day about how China and other states were trying to infiltrate our voting system processes. Two things. One, that means that we should get CISA back up and running as soon as possible so that they can defend, but also know that none of those machines are connected to the internet and therefore no votes were changed. They were trying to get into other aspects of it as well, from what I understand. So I think that there needs to be a wholesale movement towards getting back to ensuring that bipartisanship is back in place. Because the Help America Vote Act was passed with 357 members of Congress and 92 members of the Senate in a bipartisan way and signed by a Republican president, because it was looked at as no party was getting a distinct advantage over the other. So it was what's best for the American people.
16: Well, Thomas Hicks, until July 9th of this year, he was chair of the Federal Elections Assistance Commission, a bipartisan commission. Thomas Hicks, thank you so much for joining us today.
1: Thank you for having me.
16: Well, as Mr. Hicks just mentioned, last week, President Trump gave a primetime address where, once again, and without evidence, he claimed that the U.S. election system is in grave danger.
17: Americans were blatantly lied to about the security of our election infrastructure, including electronic voting machines and ballot counting systems, dishonest almost all.
16: Trump announced the release of declassified intelligence documents that he claims show China sought to influence the 2020 presidential election and that China acquired 220 million U.S. voter files containing personal information.
17: That information includes names, addresses, phone numbers, political party preferences, and other sensitive data that would be needed to register to vote and engage in other nefarious activities, which is exactly what was happening.
16: In truth, that data is already publicly available. It's either online or available for purchase from the states. And in the days after the speech, both Democratic and Republican state elections officials countered what the president said.
19: Nothing I heard last night is going to make a hill of beans of difference here in Arizona nor anywhere else in the country.
18: We do not run Connecticut elections on vibes. We run them with trained people, paper ballots, and results that can be checked and verified. Fear is not evidence. Repetition does not make something true.
5: Americans have spoken. They do not want chaos. They don't want the federal government intimidating elections officials.
10: This kind of stress causes a problem for election administrators who should be doing the blocking and tackling of getting elections done.
16: So you just heard Republican election official Gabriel Sterling from Georgia, Democratic Secretaries of State Adrian Fontes from Arizona, Stephanie Thomas from Connecticut, and Francisco Aguilar from Nevada. Now, as for the president himself, even though he had levied those very serious charges against China last week, this week he told reporters in the Oval Office that he's just not inclined to do anything about it.
13: Mr. President, are you planning on putting any pressure or consequences on China for what you announced about them meddling in the 2020 election?
15: Well, we're going to talk to them about it. It took place a long time ago. I think China is maybe a little bit different today than it was then. But look, they do things and we do things to them. I'll be honest. We do things to them, too. It's not a one-way street, but we'll be talking to them. Yeah.
16: Well, let's turn to David Becker. He's executive director and founder of the nonprofit Nonpartisan Center for Election Innovation and Research. David, welcome to On Point.
24: Great to be with you, Megna.
16: Okay, so we're going to talk big picture in a second about the pressures that the Trump administration is putting on the U.S. election systems. But can we just stick with this China thing for 1 second here? Just what's your response to what the president said last week versus what he said this week?
24: Well, it's remarkable. I mean, I've reviewed all the documents and I've talked to many people in the media about this and talked with a lot of election officials. And it was really remarkable that the president chose to start off that whole press conference with this claim that there were 220 million voter records in the possession of China and kind of ominously stating that the name, address, and party affiliation of these individuals was in China's hands. That data is in everybody's hands, as you mentioned. It's available. Literally, the states of North Carolina and Ohio put it up on the web where anyone can get it for free. Many other states make it widely available for a very small fee. For a long time, we've always either assumed or actually had intelligence that not only China, but Russia and many other countries were likely collecting this data for a variety of purposes. In fact, despite the idea that this was some great big cover-up that was kept from the president during his first term, there are multiple documents from within the administration and public documents that point out that China is likely collecting this data on American voters. All they had to do was use Google. They didn't need to use any sophisticated intelligence gathering tool. And then, you know, furthermore, the president made claims and some of his staff later that with this information in your hands, you could change or delete someone's voter registration. You could change their vote. This is ridiculous. Of course, that's not true. If that were true, then the Secretary of State of Ohio is somehow complicit with China, and he is not. It is, you can't do anything with this data. You need very sensitive, personally identifiable information to even get into a voter's record, to register to vote in the first place, because we have ID required under federal law for voter registration. And you definitely can't do anything with anyone's vote. And so to make this allegation and to, you know, raise China as a specter here. I mean, the documents they released actually were much more effective at demonstrating Russia tried to influence the election in 2020. But
16: yeah, you were actually you were just getting to something. But go ahead and finish your thought.
24: No, I was just going to say, and then the next week to say, hey, you know, forget about it, China. It's totally fine. I mean, it really raises some serious questions. And we should remember, as you've mentioned earlier, this is the same president who, in his first months of office, completely dismantled the cybersecurity expertise in elections that he had built up in his first term at the Cybersecurity Infrastructure and Security Agency, CISA, within DHS. And so I think one of the big questions is, if everything you said was true, Mr. President, didn't you make a huge mistake earlier in your administration by dismantling that

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1: 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After an undersea pandemic nearly wiped the species out, a Northwest tribe is working to bring the sea stars back from the brink of extinction.
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6: You're back with On Point. I'm Meghna Chakrabarty, and David Becker is with us. He's executive director and founder of the Center for Election Innovation and Research. And David, before we get to a survey of the other pressures that the Trump administration is putting on states regarding elections, I just wanted to follow up quickly with something you said about the document dump that the administration released last week. I mean, I've got a couple of pages here of it in front of me, and these were formally classified. At the top of the documents, it says in big red letters, declassified by President Trump on July 3rd, 2026. And some of these documents come from the National Intelligence Council. And as you were saying, what they do is almost kind of showed that China was not guilty, according to our own intelligence assessments, of the things that the president accused China of last week, but rather Russia was guilty of it. I mean, I just want to read something here really quickly. So there's a chart that says, you know, things that may have happened in the 2020 election, and they include publicizing information gathered through intelligence operations to damage a U.S. political figure or organization, targeting, accessing, or manipulating elections processes or election-related systems, influencing U.S. law enforcement investigations, prosecutions, or other aspects of the U.S. legal process. And there's no check mark under China, but Russia has check marks on all three of those activities. And then there's, I mean, you've read these documents, so you know, but just for listeners to know, there's another really interesting portion where the National Intelligence Council says that President Putin and senior Russian officials are overseeing efforts by proxies to do things such as spread claims about former Vice President Biden, and then also advancing narratives with U.S. officials and other prominent persons online, including through personal interactions and documentary film releases, and that they want to orchestrate a high-profile corruption scandal implicating former Vice President Biden. Now, these are things that our own intelligence assessment have said that

0: Russia was doing in this document dump. We've known it for a long time. I guess what I'm wondering is, it makes me wonder if the president or anyone in the White House actually even knew what's in the documents that they released.
1: It's a really good question, because, again, I've reviewed those documents and I found the same thing you did, Meghna. And, you know, if you listen to the president's speech, he mentioned Russia once just in passing. And the fact is that we know Russia was heavily engaged in influence operations. China was possibly engaged in influence operations. Iran was a player as well. This was in a National Intelligence Council assessment. It was declassified in March of 2021, which was during the Biden presidency. But the classified version of that was presented to President Trump. And in his presidential daily briefing on, of all days, January 7th, 2021, we have multiple public statements given by the head of CISA in 2020, a President Trump appointee, Chris Krebs, in September and otherwise, talking about these issues both with China and Russia. There were things that were said publicly in January and April of 2020. We've known this to be true. Now, we should also note, these are influence operations. These are largely disinformation. Right. They're an attempt to hack into the minds of the American voter, to feed them enough disinformation that might cause them to change their minds in a variety of ways. There's no evidence of any kind of interference with technology that would have changed the outcome by any player, Russia, China, or anyone else. And in fact, the head of the presidential task force, who presented a lot of this information, admitted on Thursday night that they don't have any evidence of any kind of stolen election or election theft or anything that would have altered the election in 2020. And we should remember also, this is 18 months into this administration where they focus so many federal resources to try to find evidence of this alleged election theft that we know didn't happen. They set the date of this speech. This was going to be the big reveal, the bombshell, and they had nothing. And then we still see allies of the president claiming, oh, tomorrow the evidence will come. It's always tomorrow. But the fact is, the 2020 election was the most scrutinized in world history, probably, and it withstood all that scrutiny. And we know the 2022 and 24 elections were secure as well.
0: Yeah. Okay, so let's look ahead to 2026, because you heard we started off the show talking about the Election Assistance Commission. But I'm wondering, beyond that sort of headline-grabbing clearing out of the commissioners, what do you think are actually the most significant pressures on the ground that the Trump administration is putting on states right now regarding the administration of the midterms?
1: Yeah, I think first, you know, we should note that the Election Assistance Commission is a small agency with a very limited mandate. It has assistance in its name. All of its work is advisory or voluntary. It has gone without commissioners, as you noted, for some time. And I actually thought, you know, as I'm talking to election officials, I don't know of any election official over the last 18 months, and especially now, that is looking to Washington for assistance. They're just not, they expect they're not going to get that assistance. And in fact, you know, there were commissioners at the EAC, Republican appointees, who were caught on tape saying denigrating things about election officials and other things, which also led to some of these problems. There are so many other things, as you alluded to, that raise bigger concerns. You know, the president has tried to sign two executive orders dictating election policy to the states, radically changing election policy. Those have been blocked by the courts. The DOJ is seeking sensitive voter data from all of the states, data like Social Security numbers, driver's license numbers, and dates of birth, what I call the holy trinity of identity theft, that the states are required by their state laws to protect. And they've sued 30 states and DC over this data, and not just blue states, but also red states. And to date, 16 courts have heard those claims and rendered decisions. And to date, 16 courts have ruled against the DOJ. They're literally 0-16. Seven of those judges were appointed by President Trump himself. We see investigations of past elections. We remember the Fulton County warrant that was issued and attempts through subpoena to gain sensitive information on poll workers who worked in 2020 during a pandemic, things like their cell phone numbers and addresses and email addresses. But those have been blocked as well. Although the warrant was executed, a Trump-appointed judge brought up that that was very troubling. They haven't been able to get another warrant since then. And the subpoena for poll worker information has been blocked by a Trump-appointed judge in Georgia. So we're seeing these efforts, we're seeing threats from people like the Assistant Attorney General for Civil Rights and the Secretary of Homeland Security threatening to arrest and imprison election officials. But I'll tell you, when I talk to election officials all over the country, Republicans and Democrats, all of these things have become almost a running joke. There are no arrests coming. The efforts to intimidate are so transparent, and they have nothing behind them. And look at the primaries that we've seen so far. Arizona just held their primary yesterday. We saw unprecedented disinformation aimed at California and their primary. But these primaries are going off very well with very high turnout. And despite all the disinformation aimed at California, the people who won that election advanced to the general election in November. There aren't any challenges going on. Those elections have held. And so the real lesson I'm seeing is we're seeing unprecedented attempts to interfere with the election, to nationalize the election, to put unconstitutional power in the hands of the president. But those efforts are all failing thanks to the public servants at the state and local level who run our elections. I'm actually very confident that despite these ongoing pressures, and we know there's going to be more disinformation down the road, that the elections will go off very well, they'll be convenient, they'll be secure, and it'll be thanks to those public servants that we rely upon in the states.
0: Okay, so let's focus for another second on, as you said, the pressure that the Department of Justice and actually DHS also is putting on state election officials to hand over voter rolls. Because last Friday, Homeland Security Secretary Mark Wayne Mullen did exactly what we've been talking about. He threatened state elections officials with fines, penalties, or even prison time if they do not turn over their voter rolls to the federal government.
2: We have red states participating with us. We have some red states that aren't. Every state that's not participating with us should be asked the hard question, why not? What are you afraid of?
0: All right. Well, we spoke with a state-level elections official, Chris Warner. He is a Republican and is West Virginia's Secretary of State.
3: We had not received a call from the White House or from the intelligence community, you know, no federal agency, FBI, CIA, alerting us to any real or existing threat to our 2026 election.
0: So Warner is resisting the demand from the government to hand over those voter rolls, and it's not his first dispute with the Trump administration. Last fall, in fact, the Justice Department demanded those voter roll databases, and as David Becker said, including birth dates, driver's license, and social security numbers, and Warner refused last year, citing privacy law.
3: We offered to redact that information and provide the list the same that we do to any, you know, statewide candidate that wants to purchase the list, but it would not have the social security number and driver's license number. The federal district court sided with us and confirmed by dismissing the Department of Justice's case this last week.
0: Warner told us that he anticipates an appeal, but in the meantime, he is moving forward with midterm elections in West Virginia as planned. And in the past decades, he has also removed hundreds of thousands of names from West Virginia's voter rolls to keep those rolls clean. His office cross-checks voter data with the state's Department of Motor Vehicles, Social Security Administration, and Department of Health.
3: You know, some people might use the term interference. And I think it's become more common for the president's actions to be labeled as interference, but I don't know that I agree with that characterization. The U.S. Constitution has not changed. The time, manner, and place of elections is left to the states and the U.S. Congress, you know, full stop. I think what the president's done and other presidents have done as well is attempted to use every tool in their belts to implement their policy initiatives.
0: Warner also says that West Virginia's voting machines are not connected to the internet, and they include a paper record that can be audited. He says he has been hearing from voters who actually are continuing to be concerned, though, about election security. And for those voters who are concerned, he invites them to get involved in the midterms, maybe as poll workers.
3: What's important is educating the public and being as quick as we can to respond to the news that might be spun inaccurately.
0: So that's West Virginia Secretary of State Republican Chris Warner. David, let me ask you. You said a couple of times, and we actually also heard Warner there saying, right now, the states are doing a great job by, you know, Republicans and Democrats in running their local elections. And you had mentioned that at the federal level, even though there's a lot of threats coming from DHS or DOJ, they're all toothless. So I wonder, I mean, it seems like maybe there's actually not that much to be worried about regarding the administration of elections. But should the concern be on the side of voter confidence in the elections?
1: I think that's a really good point. And you heard Secretary Warner there, such an important voice, who runs very good elections in his state, answer Secretary Mullen's question very well. Why not? Well, because you have no right under the law to do it. And we know how to run elections in our state. And so if all of these things are doomed to fail, as you suggest, Meghna, and I think they are, what is behind the administration's efforts? I mean, they weren't serious about holding China accountable. We see that. They've made claims about paper ballots and audits. One of the documents they released was a recommendation from the Secretary of Homeland Security that we move to paper ballots and audits. And I thought to myself when I saw that, wow, you're only 10 years behind all of the states, because we have paper ballots in all of the states, with the exception of Louisiana, who's moving there in 2028, literally every other state. We have audits in every single state. What Secretary Warner said about West Virginia, about machines not being connected to the internet and the paper ballots and the audits, is true in every state, again, with the exception of Louisiana. So if this isn't about election policy, because they can't get these things changed and moved, these aren't good election policies, then what is this all about? And I think when I talk to election officials, and I tend to agree, I think a lot of this is all aimed at what we've seen in the past, which is delegitimizing elections where the president and his party might not do as well as he hopes. I don't know who's going to win the election in 2026. I couldn't possibly predict that. But I think we can predict that if Republicans do poorly, we're going to hear the same lies that have been debunked over and over and over again, including by members of his own party, come from the White House. And that's incredibly damaging. I don't think it's going to affect the voting process itself. Voters are going to find a very safe, convenient, accessible, secure voting process like they've come to expect no matter which state they go to vote in, because of those professionals, those public servants. But in the aftermath of the election, I think we are going to see attempts to undermine elections that are valid, where there's a legal process to challenge close elections, trying to undermine that. And that is very concerning. I still believe our institutions will hold, though. And again, I get inspired by our public servants, from the secretaries of state all the way down to volunteer poll workers, who are going to ensure that every American's voice is heard this coming fall.
0: You know, you just said something that's almost identical to what Thomas Hicks said earlier. He also, his concern is what happens after Election Day in November. You know, if there are disputed races, or if there's continuous pressure to undermine confidence in the outcomes. You know, I'm just wondering, since we're focusing on the states, at the state level, like, what could happen if there are disputes, or if there's, you know, could states themselves and legislatures step in and say, well, we're not confident in the outcome of these elections, so we're not going to certify them or allow the people that voters chose to take office?
1: I think, you know, we can all think about all kinds of crazy hypotheticals, and I don't think there's any question that President doesn't have many lines he won't cross when it comes to delegitimizing our elections. But our institutions are really strong here. And certification is a great example. Certification is a ministerial act. It is the act of giving the final election a legal effect. And different states have different certification deadlines, but they always come after the initial unofficial countings, the recounts, the reconciliations, the audits, a lot of legal processes that come before that. If in a close election, people want to challenge that, they have a process. But we might see that, but our institutions are going to hold. We're seeing that with the courts right now. And I'm confident that the duly elected individuals will be certified and will take office.
0: Well, David Becker is executive director and founder of the nonprofit Nonpartisan Center for Election Innovation and Research. And he joined us today from Chicago. David, thank you so very much.
1: Thank you so much, Meghna.
0: I'm Meghna Chakrabarty. This is On Point.

0: I think it may make negotiating a reasonable deal with Iran more difficult.
1: NPR has confirmed that the U.S. and Saudi Arabia have reached a deal that would allow the Saudis to develop a civilian nuclear program.
2: For Wednesday, July 22nd, this is All Things Considered from NPR News.
1: I'm Juana Summers.
2: And I'm Elsa Chang. The family of Nolan Wells and their attorney released results of an independent autopsy today.
1: There are new details about the college student's death, but no clear answers.
3: He's saying based on the examination of the body, he cannot rule out foul play. That is significant.
2: And in Kentucky, two Catholic sisters want to start a new order to minister to people abused by Catholic clergy.
4: They just listened, and having somebody in a habit listen helped.
1: Those stories and more are coming up after this summary of the day's news.
5: Live from NPR News, I'm Lakshmi Singh. NPR has confirmed that U.S. officials have signed a nuclear cooperation agreement with Saudi Arabia, according to a source familiar with the matter but not authorized to speak publicly about it. American companies will be allowed to run nuclear power plants on Saudi soil. Critics have expressed fear that such an agreement could open the door for Saudi Arabia to develop a nuclear weapon. Nuclear development's a key reason President Trump has cited for going to war with Iran. The death toll among American troops is up to 8 now, before attending the dignified transfer of four service members most recently killed in action related to the war, President Trump spoke to reporters today.
6: All I'm going to say is we love you, we love your child, and that's what they are to them. They're their children. There's no games, no nothing. That's their child. And all you can do is throw out your hearts.
5: The administration warns it's prepared to penalize generic drug makers that do not produce in the United States. NPR's Cindy Lupkin has details.
7: President Trump announced on Truth Social that he would impose a 100% tariff on generic drugs in August 2028. And a year after that, the tariff would double. More than 90% of prescriptions in the U.S. are for generic drugs, and most generic drugs are made outside of the U.S. So the president says this is an effort to push companies to build facilities here. The generic drug trade group called the Association for Accessible Medicines says that's already happening. Its president and CEO, John Murphy III, says the generics industry has already, quote, grown significantly in the U.S. over the past 2 years. But he says generics have faced purchasing and reimbursement problems that have made U.S. growth challenging. Sydney Lupkin, NPR News.
5: The FDA says in the U.S., 9 out of 10 prescriptions filled are for generic drugs. The ex-wife of the ICE officer who fatally shot a man in Maine last week alleges that he had a history of domestic violence and racist comments. NPR's Meg Anderson reports ICE is in the midst of a hiring surge.
8: The details about the ICE officer's past should have raised red flags. That's according to Kenneth Corey, who spent more than 3 decades with the New York City Police.
9: You want to make sure that the people that you're hiring have the temperament and disposition necessary to do the job.
8: At the NYPD, he says recruits go through a background check and psychological tests. And the agency also interviews neighbors and former employers and looks up school records and police reports. All that takes time. ICE has hired more than 12,000 officers in less than a year. In a statement, DHS says it applies all the, quote, proper personnel vetting regulations, but did not provide specifics. Meg Anderson, NPR News.
5: U.S. stocks have ended the day lower with the Nasdaq down 146. It's NPR News.
10: And live from Baltimore, this is 88.1 WYPR. I'm Erica Kane, currently 88 degrees at 404. Maryland may be one of the deadliest states for incarcerated people, according to an analysis by The Banner. Since 2023, 32 people have been killed in Maryland's state prisons. That's more than all of Maryland's neighboring states combined. In Pennsylvania, the state prison system there holds more than double of Maryland's, recording just 8 inmate homicides over the same period. State officials pointed to synthetic drugs and poor mental health as factors, while the union attributes the problem to chronic staffing shortages. And Maryland Governor Wes Moore appointed Johanna Fabian Marks to lead the Maryland Health Benefit Exchange today. The organization runs the state's healthcare marketplace, where residents can buy publicly available health plans through the Affordable Care Act. Fabian Marks will take the place of Michelle Eberle, who has been in the position since 2017. Fabian Marks previously served as the exchange's Director of Policy and Plan Management and currently holds the position of Deputy Executive Director. 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

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I'm Erica Kane, currently 88 degrees at 418. 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Right now, we're looking at over 30 minutes of stop-and-go traffic on 95 northbound between 695 and the Fort McHenry Tunnel, and an accident on Holland Ferry Road just south of 95 Washington Boulevard causing delays. On tomorrow's morning edition, there are more questions after preliminary results of an independent autopsy of the body of Nolan Wells were inconclusive. The 18-year-old was left on a Mississippi island by friends. That's tomorrow, morning edition, starting at 5 a.m., right here on WIPR. Seller notes coming up later this hour at 4:44. 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
1: Israel will hold national elections this fall, including a vote for prime minister. A new challenger to Benjamin Netanyahu is surging in the polls.
2: He listens, he doesn't blame, and he wants to create peace inside the people of Israel.
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3: 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On the latest episode, Towson University President Dr. Mark Ginsberg welcomes Dr. Mary Stapleton for a conversation about the future of STEM education. 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
1: This is All Things Considered on local member-supported radio, Baltimore's NPR News Station, 88.1 WIPR. I'm Erica Kane. Currently 88 degrees, showers expected later in Ocean City.

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1: Hi, I'm Hugh Sisson.
2: And I'm Al Spohler. Welcome to Cellar Notes. Hugh, at this time of the year, we're not going to stop drinking wine just because it's hot. And we don't have to stop drinking red wine just because it's hot.
1: You got that right.
2: A lot of winemakers, in their wisdom, make a red wine that actually tastes better when it's chilled.
1: You know, it's an interesting thing, Alan. I like fancy red wines, wines that can be taken seriously, but not necessarily when the mercury breaks 90 degrees.
2: Yeah.
1: I also grill year-round, but especially in the summer, it's nice to come up with some less serious red wines that you can serve slightly chilled, maybe 55 degrees or thereabouts, to serve with grilled fare on a hot summer's eve. And here are three winners I tried that fit that bill. Not surprisingly, I have a Beaujolais on the list.
2: Oh, good.
1: From Domaine Fallot is the 2024 Pique Noir, which means black woodpecker. This is apparently a bird that's very common in the area where they produce this wine. Pique Noir Beaujolais Village. This medium-bodied Gamay wine has a pretty nose of light cherry and spice, which display some peppery notes on the palate with a very, very crisp finish. I would think this would do well with savory dishes and drinks very well with a mild chill. Pretty good value, $19.99.
2: Oh, that's real good value.
1: Especially for an organic wine.
2: Right.
1: So from Sicily comes a very fruit-forward wine called Frappello. And this is from the 2023 vintage. It's produced by a company called Caruso and Manini. And the wine is a blend of two grapes, Frappato and Norello Mascalese.
2: Oh, those are two of the classic Sicilian grapes.
1: That's right. This is deep ruby red. The aromas are of red berries and spice with cherry and plum. There is a subtle earthiness, zippy acidity, and fine-grained tannin. A price point of $17.99 makes this extremely attractive. I think this would be a perfect wine for a variety of grilled foods. Serve cool. Last was a simple vin rouge called Paparac, and this comes from the southwest of France. And this is a blend of 60% Tannat. See, there's that Tannat we were talking about. 60% Tannat and 40% Cabernet Sauvignon. This 2024 vintage wine is bright ruby in color, has tangy berry flavors, decent acidity, and enough tannin to stand up to a burger. Go easy on the raw onion. So the wine is described as a crushable red, and I think it fits that bill nicely. Open, pour, drink, eat, repeat.
2: So that's wonderful.
1: That's right. Also a good opportunity to try the Tannat grape, which is beginning to make more appearances in a number of wines. At $16.99 a bottle, this wine is a great value for hedonism. So if summertime is the occasion to slow down and have informal time with family and friends, having a few bottles of non-pretentious, chillable reds for sitting around the deck or on the pool or the barbecue, this can be a winning strategy. I liked all three of these. The Beaujolais definitely had the best nose and was a bit more complex. The Frappello reminded me that I need to visit Sicily sometime soon.
2: Yeah.
1: And the Paparac has an alluring, casual charm that is just so easy. Having said all that, the Frappello just sort of stood out. And so for me, at $17.99, the Frappello is my wine of the week.
2: Hugh, that's not surprising because recently I've been coming across wines from Sicily that people really love. We have to take a closer look. I'm Al Spohler.
1: And I'm Hugh Sisson. 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
0: 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A disabled tractor trailer has been cleared from the northbound lanes of 95 right at 395 northbound, but still causing over 30 minutes of delays. There's also 30 minutes of stop-and-go traffic on 895 northbound between the Baltimore-Washington Parkway and the Harbor Tunnel. 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That's Sunday, July 26th from 6 to 8 p.m. at the Patterson Park Observatory. If you want more info, log on pattersonpark.com. cellarnotes.com. 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
2: 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Baltimore's NPR News Station. It's 5 o'clock.
3: I can tell you that, you know, we work together with the U.S. We share the concerns for stability in the region. 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
4: We asked the Israeli ambassador to the United Nations whether the relationship between the U.S. and Israel is shifting.
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4: I'm Ilse Chang.
5: And I'm Juana Summers. President Trump has been insisting that Iran is eager to negotiate an end to the war.
4: But Iran experts say the conflict could be veering away from diplomacy.
6: We remain open to diplomacy. We remain open to working it out in a negotiated way. But right now, they don't seem to be serious about that. And so we're going to continue to protect shipping.
5: Also, the red flags that should have come up in the hiring process for new ICE officers.
4: And how women have shaped the music of Kate Bird.
7: My songs is about mixing these cultures with a lot of influence of African sounds.
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8: Live from NPR News in Washington, I'm Janine Herbst. NPR has confirmed that the U.S. signed a nuclear power agreement with Saudi Arabia, this from a source not authorized to speak publicly. That has U.S. lawmakers and Israeli officials worried that the kingdom could use a civilian nuclear project to develop a weapon. The Atomic Energy Act says significant U.S. cooperation with foreign countries on civilian nuclear power requires review by Congress. President Trump says preventing Iran from developing nuclear weapons was one of the reasons he started the war in February. Meanwhile, Trump is ramping up threats to Iran, saying on social media that the U.S. would destroy Iranian bridges and power plants if Iran shoots at ships in the Strait of Hormuz. And Piers Deepa Shivaram has more.
9: Attacking civilian infrastructure could constitute a war crime, but Trump says from now onward, if Iran fires missiles, rockets, drones, or any other weapons at ships in the Strait of Hormuz, the U.S. would respond by bombing one bridge or power plant. He added that those could include ones located in or near Iran's capital city, Tehran. The escalation comes as Trump has said he has no interest in meeting with Iranian negotiators. The war has gone on months longer than Trump said it would, and support for Trump's actions abroad and the higher price of goods that have come with it is dropping, even among his base. Deepa Shivaram, NPR News.
8: New 25% U.S. tariffs against some products from Brazil took effect today. Catherine Osborne reports they could be followed by more levies on Brazil in the weeks ahead.
10: The Trump administration is using a new legal pathway for its Brazil tariffs after the one it used last year was struck down by the U.S. Supreme Court. It's opened multiple probes into Brazilian business practices. One led to today's new tariffs. They're hitting around a quarter of Brazil's exports to the U.S., an industry group said. Another probe could yield additional 12.5% duties on Brazil and dozens of other countries. Brazil's vice president said the tariffs were unjust, but Brazil would not immediately retaliate and continue to seek dialogue. He added Brazil will also work to trade more with partners other than the United States. For NPR News, I'm Catherine Osborne in Rio de Janeiro.
8: Tropical Storm Bertha made landfall this afternoon in southeast Louisiana. And while the storm is weakening a bit as it moves to the west, officials are urging people to remain vigilant. Louisiana Governor Jeff Landry.
11: Today's forecast is encouraging, but it doesn't mean that we should be complacent.
8: Meteorologist Megan Borowski.
12: We don't expect widespread freshwater flooding from Bertha, but localized pockets of heavy rain could lead to isolated flash flooding over parts of Louisiana and the Texas Gulf Coast and South Texas plains over the next few days.
8: The National Hurricane Center says tropical storm warnings are up for parts of the Gulf Coast. 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
13: And live from Baltimore, this is 88.1 WYPR, currently 88 degrees. Showers expected later in Ocean City this evening. The time is 5:04. Labor union AFSCME Maryland is suing the University System of Maryland for allegedly withholding raises and violating contracts. AFSCME is calling on university system leaders to release state funds allocated by the governor for 2.5% merit-based raises. But USM contends the raises were not funded within the latest state budget. The lawsuit comes 2 months after University of Maryland College Park and Bowie State University laid off a combined total of nearly 100 AFSCME-represented employees. And the MDTA is vetting businesses for the largest of four contracts to rebuild the Key Bridge after its collapse in 2024. The request for qualifications is to build the main span of the bridge and its marine approaches. The contract will complete the bridge's signature span, which will consist of a 1,665-foot cable-stayed main length and a total bridge length of 3,365 feet. The contract also includes a vessel collision protection system. MDTA will announce a short list of candidates in the fall and award the final contract next summer. I'm Erica Kane. 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

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I'm Erica Kane. Let's take a look at the roads right now. We have 37 minutes of delays on 95 northbound between 295 and the Harbor Tunnel. 15 minutes of delays on Baltimore-Washington Parkway northbound between 895 and Monroe Street. And right now, a right lane is blocked on 70 westbound between exit 68 Ridge Road and exit 62, causing almost 20 minutes of delays. 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
1: Israel will hold national elections this fall, including a vote for prime minister. A new challenger to Benjamin Netanyahu is surging in the polls.
2: He listens, he doesn't blame, and he wants to create peace inside the people of Israel.
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0: That airs tomorrow morning starting at 5 a.m. right here on WYPR with support from Alma Cocina Latina, where Venezuelan flavors, Latin spirits, and a wine-forward bar come together in Baltimore's Station North neighborhood. 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
1: You may write me down in history with your bitter, twisted lies. You may trod me in the very dirt, but still, like dust, I'll rise.
2: I was in the fifth grade. You know how they always do some type of lo-fi production for graduations, and we all recited lines from Maya Angelou's Still I Rise poem.
1: With your words, this is my part. This is my part that I did. You may shoot me with your words. You may cut me with your eyes. You may kill me with your hatefulness, but still, like air, I rise.
2: Very powerful, strong words for a 10-year-old to take in. I think that was when maybe I caught the bug of when you get on stage and you do your thing.
1: My name is Abdu Mongo Ali, and I am a electronic musician, poet, and cross-disciplinary artist.
3: I stand in ocean.
2: While writing poetry in undergrad, I was heavily also writing raps. And I met DDM, who was really getting his name out there at the time in Baltimore. And I think seeing him and then TT the Artist, both queer black music artists, made me feel like I can maybe do this. And so I wrote these lyrics and I hit up this producer, Shorts. Once he got me on that mic and I rapped the lyrics to my first song, Banji Music, felt like I was a new person. Like, I felt liberated, I felt empowered. Right then and there, I was like, I'm gonna do this music thing. The Baltimore Museum of Art hit me up. We want you to be their inaugural composer in residence. I was like, what? Okay. We have a theme centered around creating awareness through art about environmentalism. And I haven't really thought about those themes in my work before, but everything is connected. So I didn't really feel intimidated. I did a lot of electronic music production, but I also worked alongside two instrumentalists, the Ngoni, and some experimental guitar playing. And also I had my own percussive instruments to play with, like the Kauri shell, and also a piece of sheet metal and chains. The way we think, our emotions, our mood swings, everything is influenced and informed by the atmospheric conditions that we inhabit. The air, the landscapes, the way the sun points at us, how that affects who we are as mid-Atlantic beings. And when it comes to thinking about Black people's relationship with nature, and I mean, it's a broad, abstract question, but what is it today, especially as we are in a world that is heavily wrapped up in technology that is not about bringing us closer to nature?
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4: 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Right now, we're looking at over 30 minutes of stop-and-go traffic on 895 northbound between the Baltimore-Washington Parkway and the Harbor Tunnel. Right shoulder is blocked on 70 westbound between Exit 68 Ridge Road and Exit 62, causing delays. And an accident has the right lanes blocked on 70 eastbound at Interstate 81 Exit 26. This is All Things Considered.

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1: This final note on the way out today, which I will preface by saying, did you see last night that an OpenAI agentic AI system hacked into a different company's systems all by itself? Everything's fine, right? Anyway, elsewhere in our robot overlord future, Google reported profits after the bell today, Alphabet technically, the first of the big publicly traded AI companies to do so. Of note, its capital expenditures, the vast bulk of which are on data center buildouts, and remember, this is a three-month number, CapEx was almost $45 billion. Definitely not a bubble. Definitely. Our media production team includes Brian Allison, John Fokey, Montana Johnson, Drew Jostat, Gary O'Keefe, and Charlton Thorpe. Alex Simpson is the manager of media production, and I'm Kai Rizdahl. We will see you tomorrow, everybody. Oh, yeah, this is 8 p.m.
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4: I've been using chatbots pretty intensively the last couple years, and there are some details I've shared about myself they seem to think are really important. For instance, Claude is obsessed with the fact that I sometimes get up for work at 4 a.m. It comes up constantly in our chats, apropos of nothing. So why do large language models latch on to these random tidbits? It's the first topic in our new series, Uncanny AI. Those moments when it becomes clear AI doesn't think like us. Here to help us unpack what might be going on is Janelle Shane, a laser scientist who writes the AI Weirdness blog.
5: These models have a couple of ways of keeping track of information long term. So there's the chat history itself, and it's using that as an input to whatever it's generating next. But, you know, things can get buried in a long, deep history. So a lot of these models have another way of keeping track of information, which is a separate memory file in which the model, or sometimes you or both, will insert things that you think are important that you want to persist. And if 4 a.m. is in that memory file, these models are trained to remember to use stuff from the memory file. So that may be part of why it's persisting. Of course, there's the question of, but then why is it bringing up in a weird context?
4: So what do situations like this tell us, and what should we sort of be mindful of as we interact with large language models, that the way they're operating is very different than human thinking or human memory?
5: Yeah, so this idea of a sense of proportion, a sense of, you know, what's appropriate, what kind of conversation are we having, and what's appropriate to bring up, these things are really hard to build into a chatbot. They're working with, there's a bunch of stuff in there, and they're working with, you know, whatever weird picture of the context is evolving. It's easy for them to jump from context to context. So this kind of unexpected behavior, these unwanted callbacks, these are like, are we in a story now? Or are we in a therapy session now? Oh, now we're back in a business meeting. This is one of the things that's really hard to control about these chatbots.
4: Are there any sort of risks that this behavior poses that you can think of?
5: These memory files have a whole bunch of other stuff, details that they've hoovered up, including, you know, personal details, details about your kids or your family or your schedule. And some people are into having a chatbot have access to this and potentially use it on other websites that you're using it with. And for a lot of other people, this can be a security concern.
4: That's Janelle Shane, author of You Look Like a Thing and I Love You, How AI Works and Why It's Making the World a Weirder Place. And we want to hear about your uncanny experiences with AI. We might feature them on the program. Send them to us at mptech@marketplace.org. Jesus Alvarado produced this episode. I'm Megan McCarty-Carino, and that's Marketplace Tech. This is APM.
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18: From the New York Times, I'm Michael Barbaro. This is The Daily. To confront America's acute shortage of housing, Congress just passed a historic piece of legislation designed to encourage the construction of new homes. The problem is that President Trump's crackdown on immigrants is taking direct aim at the workforce required to build those homes. Today, my colleague, Rhonda Kaysen, explains how the U.S. housing industry became so dependent on immigrant labor and how that reliance could end up undermining a once-in-a-generation housing law. It's Wednesday, July 22nd. Rhonda, welcome to The Daily.
19: Thank you. Thank you for having me.
18: So let me just set the stage. By the time that Congress decided to pass this landmark housing bill, which has now become law and is supposed to make it a lot easier and faster to construct new homes in this country, you had finished a line of reporting into the workers who actually build
19: those houses. And that reporting allowed you to see, more clearly than most of us, that there was a little bit of a problem here. And that problem was a gap between intention and kind of reality. Just explain that.
20: So if we look at the law specifically, this new law that was passed has all sorts of tools in it to get housing built, all sorts of different ways that you can encourage developers to make it easier for them to build, encourage them to want to build. But somebody has to actually build those homes.
19: Right.
20: And we already had this labor shortage. We've been short 300,000 workers for a long time. And Trump has another policy, which is separate of this industry, which is to have a mass deportation policy. And no industry is more reliant on immigrant labor than construction.
19: Right. The two goals that the president has and has articulated at various points, a cheaper housing market and a major crackdown on illegal immigration, you're saying those are profoundly in tension.
20: Right. The core of the housing crisis is that we haven't built enough housing. We really haven't built enough housing in decades. And one of the reasons is that we don't have enough workers to build the housing. And so labor costs are high, mm-hmm. which makes it expensive. And construction relies on labor and relies on immigrant labor. And Trump has been actively deporting that population. And so Congress passed this landmark legislation that's the first time in more than 30 years that mm-hmm. the federal government has said, we want to build housing. At the same time, the federal government's also saying, we want to deport the immigrant workforce.
19: And who builds the houses.
20: Who builds the houses. And so you could end up with a situation where there's all sorts of builders ready to go, and they don't have the workers to do the work. So I wanted to know, how did the construction industry become so reliant on an immigrant workforce so that it's now so vulnerable to losing its workers? Because the country wasn't always this way.
19: Hmm.
20: This was not always an immigrant job. So construction employs the highest share of foreign-born workers of any industry in America.
19: Huh.
20: And to explain how we got to this point, we usually hear one of these two

0: found is the story starts in the 1970s. And back then, homes were built almost exclusively by American workers. There was about maybe 5% of the industry was foreign-born. And union membership at this time was at an all-time high. It was like 40% of all construction workers were unionized, which was like higher than other industries.
1: So if you were getting a house built in the U.S. in the 1970s, it was almost assuredly going to be built by American-born unionized workers.
0: Certainly for new construction and for the larger projects, yeah, these were union jobs. And they were good jobs. So union construction workers earned $1.71 for every dollar the average American worker earned.
1: Wow.
0: You had health insurance, you had a pension, you had vacations, and it was a job you didn't have to have a college degree for. And in the 1970s, the unions had locked in really, really strong contracts, partly because of the Vietnam War, there was less workers. Like, they had gotten these great contracts. Mm-hmm. But then you've got this period where there's high inflation, high interest rates.
1: Right. This is the 70s.
0: So the late 70s. And the home builders and corporate America decides it's time to start fighting back against unions that have been incredibly powerful for decades. And they form a lobbying group. And one of their goals was to weaken labor laws and to sort of break the stranglehold that unions had on industry. And construction was in the center of this. So they start introducing non-union crews into unionized job sites. So the unions say, it's fine, we'll just go do commercial. So if they cede some of their work in the residential sector,
1: they'll be okay.
0: They'll be okay.
1: The commercial will make up for the residential.
0: Right. No big deal.
1: Okay.
0: And there's far fewer residential jobs available. There are just less of them. And the ones that are available are a lot smaller. There's just, like, they're not building 60, 80 tracts of homes. Maybe it's 10. So remember, though, at this time in the early 1980s, both the unionized and non-unionized workers were still American-born workers.
1: That's just the demographics of this workforce.
0: That's the demographics of America at the time. But in the early 1980s was the beginning of Reaganism, and he was very pro-business, but he was also very pro-immigrant. He had a huge amnesty program. And his successor, George H.W. Bush, saw an even bigger wave of immigrants. And he expanded Reagan's amnesty programs, and he ends up signing the Immigration Act of 1990, which is this major piece of legislation that created the TPS program, H-1B visas, a visa lottery program. He does, you know, also add in some border protections and try to reduce illegal immigration. But overall, this is a time where the borders are porous, and it was not the hard border that we think of today. So all these immigrants are looking for work, and many of them are coming in without documentation. And many of them also are coming in either already knowing how to build homes, or they come and join family members who've already gotten jobs in construction. And so construction becomes a natural place for immigrants to find work. And for the American worker, these home construction jobs are becoming less appealing as non-union work grows in the sector. And these non-union jobs don't have those good benefits. And so suddenly there's more Spanish being spoken on the job sites. A few years later, the foremen are often Spanish speaking. Unionized workers have just shifted increasingly into commercial work.
1: Right, as they kind of predicted.
0: As they predicted. So, which sounds like, well, what's the difference? I mean, a job is a job, a roof is a roof. But putting a roof on a two-story house is a lot different than putting a roof on a 30-story tower. These are multi-million dollar projects. There's a lot of pressure to get them built very fast. You're up on steel beams. You can get seriously injured. It's very hard, hard work. The hours are much longer. But even despite how difficult the job was, commercial roofers still had enough work and a decent salary and benefits to hang on and to build a good, solid life. But then something happens that no one anticipated that makes American-born unionized workers feel even more left behind. The housing boom. If you all remember, in the early 2000s, there was this huge housing boom fueled by subprime mortgages.
1: Right.
0: And Americans start building millions of new homes. And also,

0: They're not just building anywhere. They're building in the Sun Belt. States like Arizona, Nevada, and Texas, and California, where there's a lot of immigrants because these are border states. And many of these states are right-to-work states. So they have very, very weak union representation. And so where the construction industry is growing is increasingly non-union. And they have this enormous workforce that is moving across the border, eager and willing to take these jobs that are not particularly attractive to a worker who's born in the United States. And if you look at the share of foreign-born workers in the construction industry, it is just skyrocketing during this period. But what's also happening simultaneously is union membership for both foreign-born workers and American-born workers is falling from this peak of 40%. It's just falling off a cliff. Mm-hmm. And while that's happening, wages for both union workers and non-union workers aren't keeping up with everyone else's wages.
1: Why?
0: Well, because if you think of union workers as like the standard of what you're supposed to be paid, then even if you're hiring for a non-union job, you're kind of matching that a bit. Mm-hmm. So as there's fewer workers in unions, there's fewer jobs to be had, wages start to shrink, and then the non-union wages sort of fall in concert. And
1: because if the standard starts to go away, then the non-standard pay can start to fall faster.
0: So in some ways, union work, even if you're not unionized, keeps your standard of living a little bit higher for everyone. And mm-hmm. that standard is now falling. And at the same time, we're seeing this huge wave of immigration that is really transforming the construction industry. Remember, in 1973, about 5% of construction workers were foreign-born.
1: Right, tiny percent.
0: Tiny percent. But so during the housing boom, the percent continues to just soar. And now in California, they make up half of all construction workers. In some parts of the construction industry, like drywall, roofing, they're like 80, 90% of the workers are now foreign-born. And also, the unions provided huge apprenticeship programs. So you don't have that apprenticeship program that was a pipeline to train a new workforce because the unions don't exist. And so young people graduating from high school are no longer putting on their hot boots and getting on a roof.
1: We'll be right back.
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10: I'm Michael Barbaro. This is The Daily. My colleague, Rhonda Kaysen, explains how the U.S. housing industry became so dependent on immigrant labor and how that reliance could end up undermining a once-in-a-generation housing law.
1: So even before the housing boom inevitably yields to a housing crash that we all remember, the entire infrastructure that encourages American-born workers to go into construction is eroding, on top of the fact that the wage advantages of entering this industry are starting to evaporate as well.
0: Right. And all these things are happening together. So the pathways to get into construction for an American-born worker are rapidly disappearing because the unions are disappearing, because the construction that's happening is happening in places where there's no unions and they're building residential homes. And instead, what's happening is a pathway for immigrants.
1: So what happens when this housing boom inevitably becomes a housing bust in 2007, 2008, 2009?
0: It's a complete disaster for the construction industry. No industry faced more job losses than construction. Almost 2 million workers lost their jobs. That's 1 in 4 construction workers lost their jobs. They were staring down the barrel of a very bleak future. It had already become a pretty hostile environment for them. So millions of workers walked away. And so as the industry starts to churn again and starts to rebuild, it never reaches the levels it did in the 2000s, which is what is sort of setting us up for where we are today. Home builders are not building at scale. They're not building the number of houses Americans need. And there's a labor force that was just never recovered. We're short 300,000 workers because they left and they retired and they didn't come back. And we don't have the pipeline of new, young, American-born workers to fill those jobs. So now we have a workforce that is incredibly dependent on the immigrant workers who have been here and have been working and building homes for years in this country. And they're being deported. They're being deported from job sites, and they're being deported from Home Depots, and they're being deported from their homes. And if they aren't being deported, they're afraid to come to work.
1: I wonder if the Trump administration believed that if it was deporting all these foreign-born workers who were building these houses, that it might bring the American-born workforce back somehow?
0: Yeah, I think that is the vision, is that wages will rise because now you'll have to pay them again the good wages that you once had. I think that's J.D. Vance's argument for sure. Home builders will have to pay more and American workers will come and take these jobs. And that the problem is, again, that immigrants have taken their jobs. And if you remove the immigrants from the equation, the Americans will fill the void.
1: Is there any evidence that that's starting to happen?
0: There's actually evidence that it's not. So researchers found that in communities where there was a high level of deportation, employment dropped for immigrant workers.
1: Right.
0: But here's what's kind of surprising. Employment also fell for American-born workers.
1: Huh. And what does the study say is the causality there? Why?
0: Well, you would think that contractors would raise wages because they're short on workers. But that's not really the way the industry works. American-born workers and foreign-born workers aren't evenly split across the industry. You have a concentration of foreign-born workers who maybe build the foundations. So let's say your crew that builds a foundation doesn't show up because they've all been deported or they're afraid to go to work. So you don't build the foundation. So then when you call in the carpenter—
1: They're like, what am I supposed to build on? There's no foundation.
0: So you don't need the carpenter. So you just don't hire him. You know, in my reporting, I spoke with a number of contractors who said jobs that were taking 3 months to build now take 5 months to build because there's just fewer workers to get each stage of the project done. And they're not paying their workers any more money. They're just taking longer to get the job done. And this housing bill doesn't address the labor force. It doesn't provide a pathway to a trade school or any requirements to hire unionized labor. So it provides no avenues to expand an American-born workforce. There is one place in the bill that does speak to a potential future, and that is the factory-built housing. So the bill makes the first major changes to manufactured housing, which means that now we can build lots of different types of factory-built housing. That kind of housing requires less labor. You don't need as many workers. I'm not sure if that's an upside, but—
1: It's an upside for housing, but not for construction workers.
0: Exactly.
1: So, Rhonda, I want to end by returning to where we began this conversation, which is with these prevailing narratives around why the U.S. home construction industry became so reliant on foreign-born workers. One of those myths is that foreign workers took those jobs from Americans. The other myth is that the American workers decided they didn't want to do those jobs anymore. But obviously, it's much more complicated than those simple stories.
0: Yes, and I think it's a provocative thing to say, but what we learned through the reporting is that there's sort of elements of truth in both these threads. Yes, immigrants replaced Americans in the jobs they used to hold, right? But it was because they had an opportunity to do so where they couldn't before. The government allowed them in, and the unions no longer had a lock on the jobs, and businesses wanted to hire them, and they made a choice to do that.
1: Right. They wanted this cheaper labor that was non-union. They pushed for it, and the immigrants presented themselves as that cheaper labor.
0: Exactly. So you had this partnership between government and business to really decide together to erode what was a really solid American job. And as young American-born workers entered the workforce during this period, they looked at this back-breaking manual labor that maybe their fathers had done, and it didn't feel worth it to them. There were other opportunities where the wages were higher, where the protections were safer, where there were health benefits, where maybe there was air conditioning in an office. And the industry no longer appealed to a new generation of American-born workers. And in its place, it opened an opportunity for a generation of people coming to this country looking for work.
1: Mm-hmm.
0: But they didn't exactly take jobs from people who wanted them anymore.
1: So what is going to fix the American housing crisis if there aren't enough American-born workers who want to do the work? And increasingly, there are foreign-born workers who are being asked to leave.
0: I mean, one option, obviously, is to rethink the deportation policy. Another option is to really have meaningful training programs. If it is a priority for this administration to have a domestic workforce, then there needs to be quality training programs and quality wages for workers across the board. You need to sort of decide to have a policy that would actually rebuild the ranks of the workforce. And absent that, you're just sort of haphazardly removing an already fragile workforce that just makes it harder to get the job done.
1: Well, Rhonda, thank you very much.
0: You're welcome.
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4: Four Americans died last week in a war with Iran that our government has told us repeatedly was over or nearly finished. Private Isabella Gonzalez was 19. Her friends in Texas told CBS News she wanted people to think of her as brave, and they do.
12: We're really proud of her, and we just wish we could see her again. First Lieutenant Tyler Feehan was 25. He planned to go to law school. His mom and dad say he liked to quote Elle Woods. What, like it's hard? Sergeant Angel Rompersad was 28. She was from Ozone Park, Queens. They died in Jordan. Sergeant Michael Emmanuel Swinton, who was 30, died in Iraq. His wife wrote on Facebook, "I will never recover from this." What is going on in Iran? The Trump administration from the beginning has offered inconsistent messaging about the purpose of this war and about the plans to get out of it. On Today Explained from Vox, the war is back on, what we know and what we don't, and why we don't.
13: This is Asian View from NHK World Japan. I'm Keiko Kitagawa. About 60 protesters in India have reportedly been injured in a violent clash between supporters of the youth-led cockroach movement and security personnel. Thousands of demonstrators gathered in New Delhi on Monday to march on Parliament. They demanded that the education minister resign over a suspected exam paper leak scandal. Police hit protesters with batons and fired tear gas. Local media say 70 demonstrators were detained. The Cockroach Janta Party has surged in popularity due to frustration among young people over job shortages and exam leaks. The party emerged online in May after India's Chief Justice compared unemployed youth to cockroaches. China and the Philippines have summoned each other's ambassadors after the two countries traded accusations about an encounter in a disputed area of the South China Sea. Philippine military officials accused the Chinese Coast Guard of injuring one of their personnel with a wooden baton. They say the incident took place when a Chinese vessel approached a Philippine outpost on the Second Thomas Shoal on Monday. They say Philippine forces sent rubber boats to drive the vessel away. The shoal is effectively controlled by the Philippines. Beijing says the Philippine side attacked and endangered the safety of Chinese personnel. Canada is said to be an observer in a joint Japanese, British and Italian program aimed at developing a next-generation fighter plane. Defense ministers from the four nations announced the move after meeting in London on Tuesday. Canada will not be involved in the development process, but Ottawa will be given information such as details about the progress of the program. We are broadcasting from NHK in Tokyo. A model of the fighter being jointly developed by Japan, Britain and Italy is on display at British Aviation Event. More than 1,600 exhibitors are showcasing their products at the Farnborough International Air Show. It's one of the world's biggest such events. A booth featuring the model includes monitors explaining the characteristics of the aircraft's engine and sensors. The air show also features autonomous unmanned drones designed to fly with fighter jets and carry out strikes and surveillance. Boeing exhibited a missile-equipped autonomous aircraft capable of flying more than 2,100 miles. Southeast Asian foreign ministers have been discussing the humanitarian situation in Myanmar and how to constructively engage with its military-backed government. The topic was on the agenda when top diplomats from the Association of Southeast Asian Nations met in Manila on Tuesday. Myanmar has been largely excluded from ASEAN's major meetings after the military seized power in that country in 2021. Myanmar's foreign minister attended an informal ASEAN meeting in Thailand earlier this month. That hadn't happened since the coup and was seen as a move toward direct engagement. The ministers reviewed progress on ASEAN's so-called five-point consensus, which calls for an immediate end to violence. The European Union's executive arm has fined Chinese online retailer AliExpress about $630 million for allegedly failing to prevent the sale of illegal products. The European Commission says they mainly comprise unsafe and counterfeit products, such as cosmetics, toys, clothes, and gadgets. AliExpress is part of e-commerce giant Alibaba Group. The European Commission started looking into the platform in 2024. It says the company itself reported that almost 15 million illegal products were recommended last year to users in the EU. The Commission asked AliExpress to submit an action plan by October 20th. AliExpress says it disagrees with the decision and what it calls a disproportionate fine. The company says it will appeal the decision. A security firm says a hacker group has claimed responsibility for a cyber attack carried out earlier this month on a major Japanese frozen food company. System failures caused by the attack disrupted cold storage operations and frozen food deliveries at Tokyo-based Nichidei from July 13th. Security firm SNJ says the Ransom House hacker group posted a statement on a dark website on Tuesday, claiming that it had stolen some internal data. The group is known for carrying out ransomware attacks. 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
14: This is Today Explained.
15: My name is Robbie Grammer. I'm a national security reporter at the Wall Street Journal.
12: All right, let's start on June 17th. President Trump presents the American people with this memorandum of understanding with Iran.
16: On Sunday, we reached an agreement with Iran that achieves everything we set out to accomplish, everything and much more.
12: And he and Vice President J.D. Vance suggest that this marks the beginning of the end of the war.
17: You see people, both the hardliners, but also the more political people, saying our relationship with the United States over the past 47 years has been a mistake. Let's turn over a new leaf.
12: What was in the MOU?
15: Yeah, well, look, this MOU was never supposed to be a final peace deal. It was supposed to be the start of peace talks. But what was in the MOU was, importantly, a cessation of hostilities, both in Iran and in Lebanon, where the U.S. ally Israel had been fighting against one of Iran's most powerful proxy forces, Hezbollah. And Iran committing to never develop or procure a nuclear weapon, and talks about reopening the Strait of Hormuz, this really important strategic choke point through which a lot of the world's oil, gas, energy demands flow. And of course, flash forward over a month from now, and the two sides are striking each other again. And so it's brought up this really important question: is the MOU worth the piece of paper that it was written on? And that's something that, you know, American officials, a lot of our allies, members of Congress are really wrestling with at this point.
12: Do we know how things started to fall apart? Like, what was the moment when the MOU became possibly not worth the paper it's printed on?
15: Well, there's two ways to look at this. One is it's death by a thousand cuts. That after this MOU was signed, Iran didn't actually quite reopen the Strait of Hormuz fully to let tanker traffic through. That there was a small series of tit-for-tat strikes where Iran would target some ships that were going through the strait, and the U.S. would in turn launch limited strikes against Iranian military targets. But there's also a very valid argument to be made that this MOU was sort of dead from the beginning. And that is to say, you know, the entire point of this war was that the U.S. wanted Iran to abandon its goals to obtain a nuclear weapon.
16: That's what it was all about. That was about 99%. Iran cannot have a nuclear weapon.
15: The Iranian regime, has it done that? Has it shifted its goals? The answer, everyone agrees, is no. Even after all of the pummeling, even after the U.S. and Israel took out Iran's top leadership and some of its top generals, the Iranian regime, which has proved incredibly resilient in the face of this war, hasn't backed down.
12: So we are, of course, being reminded that the U.S. is at war in some really unfortunate ways. We had three American service members killed in Jordan last Friday.
18: Video circulating online appears to show Iranian missiles hitting a military base in Jordan.
12: What happened there?
15: Iran has continued to try to hit U.S. military bases, some of its Gulf allies, with drones and missiles. And up to this point, the United States has been devastatingly effective at blocking these, at shooting these down with missile interceptors, with counter-drone equipment, with targeting some Iranian drone and missile sites before they're launched. The problem here is sort of like a very tragic law of averages. You know, at a certain point, Iran is going to get lucky as this drags on. on. And also, the U.S. is starting to run low on interceptors, according to officials we've spoken to. So there was this very tragic incident where an Iranian missile struck a U.S. base in Jordan near some containerized housing units where military personnel sleep. And tragically, you know, there was a significant number of soldiers or service members who were injured, and three as well were killed.
12: The specifics of what Iran is able to do at this moment militarily are now being, as you know, pretty hotly contested. President Trump has said a few times that Iran's ballistic missile capacity was nearly destroyed in the war. Secretary of Defense Pete Hegseth took some very tough questions in a hearing on Capitol Hill yesterday.
14: On day 14 of this conflict, in the second week of the conflict, you stated that Iran's military had been, quote, destroyed and, quote, made combat ineffective. Was that an accurate statement? Yes or no?
19: Iran's ability to challenge the United States of America at the level at which we're capable of.
14: That's not what I asked you, Mr. Secretary. You said
12: we have gotten the message from the administration that Iran's military capabilities are destroyed or close to it. I read in your newspaper that Iran's military technology is actually improving. What is going on here?
15: Well, you said the word nearly there, and I think that's so important because about 2 weeks into the war, you heard top administration officials like Hegseth Trump say that Iran's military was destroyed or completely destroyed.
20: Never before has a modern, capable military, which Iran used to have, been so quickly destroyed and made combat ineffective, devastated.
15: And now they're starting to hedge. You're starting to hear nearly destroyed or significantly degraded.
20: No one ever stated that every single missile was gone.
15: And I think that points to this very worrying trend of the administration being incredibly overconfident in the first days of the war. I think there's two points here. One, the Iranian military has proven pretty resilient, has been able to sort of, even under the thumb of American military power, rebuild some of its missile and drone capabilities. And two, it's starting to adapt that. They're starting to try and use new tactics to try to get around, duck and weave through American air defenses here. And I think there's a real fear that, you know, if Iran tries new tactics with different missiles and drones here, finds things that start working as American service members start worrying about dwindling supplies of more military or air defense interceptors, that Iran can start to get lucky with more frequency here.
12: All right. So Iran is adapting in real time. The U.S. is responding in real time. That hearing on Capitol Hill yesterday was essentially about the question, is the United States going to have to spend a lot more money on this war? What do you think?
15: I mean, the answer is yes. The Pentagon keeps revising up the cost of the war. At first, about a week ago, it was estimated $29 billion, according to official figures. Yesterday, Hegseth put it at about
20: $37.5 billion.
15: And they're asking for Congress for an additional supplemental of $67 billion to help backfill, replenish some of the stocks of munitions, to help pay for some of the training and logistics and supply that's going into this campaign. And the bottom line, I mean, taking a step back, is there an end in sight to this? The answer is no, because Iran is still trying to control the Strait of Hormuz. Iran still hasn't given up its strategic ambition of trying to obtain a nuclear weapon, or at least maintain a nuclear program so it can be one turn of the screw eventually away from getting a nuclear weapon. And so we're at this massive impasse as the cost piles up, as the casualties start increasing on the American side. And that's put a lot of pressure on the administration right now.
12: So it's worth knowing what Iran wants. It's also worth, it seems to me, knowing whether Iran thinks it can win this war. What does your reporting show us about whether Iran thinks it can win, whether Iran thinks it can burn daylight until this war becomes so unpopular in the U.S. that the U.S. is forced to change strategy? Like, how confident is Iran right now?
15: Yeah, well, look, when we talk to American officials and other experts, when my colleagues talk to Iranian officials, I think there's two factors that play in here. The first is that there is an overriding sense in Iran that they have the upper hand here. Now, obviously, that the United States has succeeded in a really overwhelming scale on the tactical side. Its planes, largely unharassed, can fly over and bomb Iran. But Iran's military has always historically relied on this unconventional military side, on using proxy militias, on using unconventional capabilities. And so here, Iran thinks that it has the upper hand for exactly the reason you said, and that is that they think they can outweigh the United States, that they can sit there, they can take more punishment, they can sort of cling on to the Strait of Hormuz, keep dragging out negotiations in a way where political pressure could build, the war could get more and more costly, especially ahead of these midterms for Trump, where a significant portion of his electorate voted for him on the belief that there would be no new wars in the Middle East, no new costly foreign entanglements. And that's a pressure that Trump has to face. And the Iranian regime, of course, you know, not answering to the will of the Iranian people, to say the least, does not have to deal with that. The other factor here that I think is important is there are growing rifts within the remnants of the Iranian regime. It's grading on a curve because everyone left is a hardliner, but there are the so-called hardest hardliners who want to double down, keep this war going, keep dragging the United States in to turn this into yet another Middle East military quagmire for them. And there are those who do want to deal, who do say, look, maybe there's a path forward. Maybe we can negotiate an end to this war, get the war over with, and start trying to get back on our feet economically.
12: That was the Wall Street Journal's Robbie Grammer. When we come back, silence and half-truths from the Pentagon.
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22: This is Today Explained.
12: Tom Nichols, staff writer at The Atlantic, professor emeritus at the U.S. Naval War College. 18 American service members have died in this war in Iran. What has been the norm during wartime about what the American public can expect to know about the deaths of service members?
23: In normal times, with a normal administration and a real Secretary of Defense running a competent Pentagon, you would have daily briefings. You would have people, including Secretary of Defense, but also the chairman, lower-level officers, and civilian leaders going out there every day, answering real questions from real journalists and giving real answers. We don't have that now. Now the Pentagon treats the media as an enemy operation. So the American people are having to literally pry this information out of the Pentagon at this point. I worked in the Senate during the first Gulf War, and I remember them vividly. We had almost daily briefings, including briefings from the theater. That's how people like Norman Schwarzkopf became household names in America.
24: I promised some of you all a few days ago that as soon as the opportunity presented itself, I would give you a complete rundown on what we were doing and more importantly, why we were doing it.
12: Actually, I am old enough to remember that just a little bit. Yeah, that was the 90s.
23: Yeah.
12: And then how did things proceed from there?
23: Well, the problem after the initial phases of combat operations in places like Iraq and Afghanistan, we had regular briefings. And then when those operations were over, we still had troops in the field, but we weren't doing briefings every day.
25: The men and women in uniform, U.S. and coalition alike, are performing superbly. The resistance that's being encountered was expected. It has not affected coalition progress.
23: Nonetheless, there was plenty of reporting if people wanted to read it. And I think part of what happened, especially with Afghanistan, is that Americans simply tuned it out.
26: Earlier this week, I recommended and the president approved the one-time deployment of approximately 3,200 Marines to Afghanistan for 7 months. The deployment underscores once more America's enduring commitment to the mission in Afghanistan.
23: They just stopped listening. They just sort of accepted that or assumed that American forces were going to be in places like Afghanistan for, as it turns out, 20 years. But in this kind of situation where there are ongoing major combat operations where Americans are being killed by sustained hostile action in an active war zone, we had pretty regular briefings back in, I guess, what we all think of as the before times.
12: When was the last time we had a Pentagon briefing about this war in Iran?
23: May 5th.
20: Well, as you know, President Trump has directed U.S. Central Command to restart the free flow of commerce through the Strait of Hormuz under the umbrella of Project Freedom.
12: May 5th. Okay, so it has been months.
23: Yes.
12: And that is, you would argue, outside of the norm. So when we miss those briefings, when we don't get those briefings, what don't we know?
23: Well, the problem with this Pentagon is that the briefings themselves weren't worth very much. They were Pete Hegseth coming out and, you know, jumping around and stabbing the air. And someone once said that he always sounds like he's auditioning for the lead role in the high school play.
20: Did you not hear my remarks? I mean, we're ensuring the mission gets accomplished, but we are very clear-eyed, as the president has been, unlike other presidents, about the foolish policies of the past that recklessly pulled us in to things that were not tethered to actual clear objectives.
23: And then, of course, they would cut over to General Kane, who would have to be much more restrained and just give numbers and facts and try not to get sideways either with Hegseth or Trump.
0: As a result of Iran's indiscriminate attacks across the region, there are currently 22,500 mariners embarked on more than 1,550 commercial vessels trapped in the Arabian Gulf, unable to transit.
23: So I don't know that we're missing that much from not having those briefings, but they should have them anyway, so that at least the American public can see guys like Hegseth being evasive and yelling at the media and, you know, accusing the media of bad faith when the media is simply asking questions like, how many people have been wounded? What are our operations achieving? What are the goals of this operation? None of that's happening now. And I think they've just decided that when this war went poorly for them, as it has. I mean, I believe we've lost this war. Huh. They just decided to stop talking to the American public.
12: It is worth noting that President Trump speaks, including extemporaneously, off the cuff, about the war in Iran, not infrequently. What do you make of what the president is telling us about the war in Iran?
23: I think he's lying.
12: Oh.
23: Misleading people, exaggerating, making misstatements, but in some cases, just flat out telling lies.
1: We've already won militarily. They have very little left, and they want to make a deal so badly. They called a little while ago. They want to make a deal so badly. We've won. Let me say, we've won. You know, you never like to say too early you won. We won. We won the bet. In the first hour, it was over.
23: When he says, for example, Iran
1: called a little while ago. They want to make a deal so badly.
23: He's back to that one. I was trying to count up how many times he said things like the war is over. And months into the war, he had said that something like 30 times already.
2: We've won this. This war has been won.
1: We just made a great settlement of the war with Iran.
2: I think it's close to over. Yeah. I mean, I view it as very close to over.
1: So I think we won.
23: Now, you can't, you know, you can say that presidents spin, they exaggerate, they try to persuade. But when you've said the war is over 30 times while you're launching weapons and missiles are falling on your troops, that's just a lie. The Iranians almost seem to launch an attack every time Trump says they're desperate for a deal, just to underscore the point that, no, they're not desperate for a deal. So I just don't think the president's being honest, because he can't be. He can't accept that he's failed. And one thing we know about Donald Trump is that he never admits a mistake or owns a failure.
12: If there was one piece of information you wish the American public had, be it from the Pentagon or from President Trump, what is it? What is the thing that you are dying to know?
23: What would the administration settle for that it would consider a reasonable out at this point?
12: Huh.
23: I think the answer is something like the Strait of Hormuz being open. We're just going to have to suck it up, that the Iranians have a lot more control over the strait than they did before the war. How much of that are we willing to accept in order to just get this thing over with? For now, what the American people need to hear is, this is what we want. This is the price we're willing to pay to get it. This is what we want from the Iranians. And that's what would bring this to a close. And I think the president just isn't, I'm not sure he knows, but to accept anything less than what he started with, which was unconditional surrender, is already enough of a humiliation for him. So I don't think we're going to get anything that coherent out of this White House.
12: That would be the answer to a very big question. I want to ask you about some reporting from the New York Times this week. The Times found that the Pentagon hasn't publicly disclosed some of the injuries that troops in the region have sustained. Now, you might say that's a sort of minor piece of information, right? Why do we need to know who's been injured and how? Why does that matter?
23: It's not minor if those are your loved ones. No, that's pretty important stuff. You should know that information because it tells you what kind of effort is being made in your name, putting the lives of your fellow citizens at risk. And it opens the door to asking, how many more lives are you willing to put at risk for this objective? Now, the Pentagon's answer to this, of course, has been, well, we're not lying about it. We're just updating an online database. Now, several reporters have called that out. And of course, that has led to some pretty angry name calling. But I think they're being coy about this because the president has a narrative. It's going fine. We're inflicting casualties. There have been a few deaths, but our folks are mostly okay, and we're winning this war. None of that is true. But if you have to admit that you've had an extra 100 casualties just in the past month, that really undercuts the narrative. And I think that the government is trying to share that information in the most difficult way possible by putting it on a cumbersome database that isn't updated fast enough. And, you know, so they're saying that way they can say, well, we're sharing the information, just not in any way that is easy to get to so that it can become a news story.
12: So at what point do you think, Tom, it becomes impossible for President Trump to keep Americans in the dark?
23: I think that's already impossible. And it's really up to Americans at this point. The information is out there. Even though Hegseth has kicked journalists out of the Pentagon and replaced them with, you know, cronies and sort of, you know, wannabes, real journalists are still out there breaking real stories. And they're in all of the major newspapers and in some good magazines, I would add. And so, you know, he can't keep people in the dark longer. The question is, how much patience do people have for a war that wasn't supposed to happen and casualties that weren't supposed to take place?
12: Tom Nichols, he's a staff writer at The Atlantic. Hadi Mawagdi produced today along with Miles Bryan. Amina El-Sadi is our editor. Patrick Boyd is our engineer. And Gabriel Dunatov checked the facts. While we're here, guys, we are doing an episode about millennials and Gen Zers who wish their parents would give them their inheritance now instead of waiting. Okay, so you know the baby boomers are going to leave trillions of dollars to their kids upon death. And some of the kids are wondering if, given the cost of everything, maybe they could get that money sooner. So we are putting a call out to you. If you have been experiencing feelings about your boomer parents hanging on to their wealth while you're struggling, could you give me a call and tell me about it? Maybe do an interview about it. The number here is 844-453-4448. 844-453-4448. Thank you in advance. I'm Noel King. It's Today Explained.
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8: What is it about the American South that makes it such fertile and enduring ground for tantalizing literature? I'm Lisa Morgan, and today on The Weekly Reader, our book critic Marian Winnick reviews two new novels with a modern twist on the Southern Gothic tradition as ghosts from the past insist on intruding upon the present. Hi, Marian.
9: Hi, Lisa. Catherine Stockett follows her blockbuster hit, The Help, with another historical novel set in the South. The Calamity Club is one of those rare 700-page books that is so immersive, exciting, and downright fabulous, you never want it to end. In 1933, with Prohibition sputtering out and the Great Depression deepening, Oxford, Mississippi clings to its tradition and hierarchies, even as privation levels nearly everyone. At the Lafayette County Orphan Asylum, 11-year-old Meg, labeled one of the hopeless big girls who will never be adopted, has a rare experience of kindness when she meets a new volunteer staff member named Bertie Calhoun. Bertie is in town to beg for help from an older sister who married rich and left her and their mother behind in the sticks without a backward glance. Bertie will also cross paths with a striking woman named Charlie, who has a checkered past and a daring scheme to regain control of her future. Will Meg ever find out why her mother gave her up for adoption? Will Bertie get the money to save her home? Will Charlie get her life back on track? It could not be more fun to find out. As Lauren Christensen pointed out in the New York Times, this one is all about the plot, baby. Stockett's portraits of good and evil, rich and poor, of women with class, and those who can't afford it, can be uncomplicated to the point of cartoonish, but the point here isn't so much moral complexity as it is pure hell-raising entertainment. If you like a little moral complexity along with your entertainment, I recommend Shannon Sanders' rich Black generational epic, The Great Wherever. This ambitious debut novel has a double cast, both the living members of the Lamb family and their dead, linked by the now-abandoned family farm in Tennessee. When a large offer for the parcel comes in, the four Lamb cousins who share ownership must gather to decide what to do, and a gossipy gathering of ghosts elbows right in there with them. Aubrey Lamb, 32 years old, broke, recently dumped by her rich white boyfriend, is planning to drop in, cash out, and head home to Philadelphia. But as she learns more about the history of her family and its fraught relationship with their white neighbors, she sees why her cousins are reluctant to let go. And the ghosts are there to make sure she gets the point. In a rave, the Kirkus Reviewer called The Great Wherever a big-hearted triumph, praising the book's rare imagination and wit. The narrator's voice, cheeky and charming, is perfectly rendered. Peeking over at Goodreads, we see that readers who got advance copies of this book are just about united in their enthusiasm, with several posts calling it one of the greatest family sagas they ever read. Since I'm always curious to see what the haters have to say, I checked the single one-star review, and sure enough, the reader is fuming about the, quote, woke mentality of the book, portraying white characters as racist, blacks as oppressed, blah, blah, blah. Well, honey, you may want to read a little American history to replace that blah, blah, blah with a dose of, shall we say, moral complexity? Fans of the love songs of W.E.B. Du Bois, this one's for you.
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1: Hi, I'm Wanboy Kamau, a reporter here at WYPR. 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
3: 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ABC World Service. 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
4: Hello, I'm BBC presenter Naga Manchetti, and this is The Interview from the BBC World Service. 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
9: This is a war. 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
4: For this interview, I met Amy Wallace, who co-authored Virginia Giuffre's memoir, Nobody's Girl. Giuffre accused the then Prince Andrew and late sex offender Jeffrey Epstein of sexual abuse. The former prince, now Andrew Mountbatten Windsor, has strenuously denied any wrongdoing. The memoir, published 6 months after Giuffre took her own life, describes her encounters with Epstein and his former girlfriend, Ghislaine Maxwell. Wallace tells me she expected to be a ghostwriter, but explains why, after Giuffre's death, she decided to speak out.
10: As I've reflected over these incredible 9 months, where I'm unusually stepping forward to speak up for her when I was going to be completely in the shadows, which is what I signed up for, I do think that that's one of the takeaways I hope people glean out of this book, is that we all need to be speaking up about it, not just the survivors.
4: Welcome to The Interview from the BBC World Service with Amy Wallace.
10: You know, it comes out, and 9 days later, King Charles strips Prince Andrew, then Prince Andrew, of his titles. And that kind of kicked off a million different ripple effects of the book, which are beyond anything that I think Virginia or I or the publishers ever anticipated. I mean, I think it goes to how the things that Virginia talks about in the book, not just about Jeffrey Epstein and Ghislaine Maxwell, but about the impacts of sexual abuse, particularly when you're a young person, really have resonated. I think it's because so many people in our culture have been abused as kids.
11: She never got to see the impact
10: of
11: this book. Tell me how, for anyone who doesn't know, how it came to be published even after her death.
10: Yes, she took her own life in April of last year, and it wouldn't have been able to be published except that we had already locked the manuscript, which is a publishing term. But I had flown to Australia in the fall of 2024 and basically read her every word, and we made adjustments. I had the cover with me. I had everything done. I really wanted her to feel like she was ready for it to be born. It was such a personal book. So I went back to Australia. I'd been there once before, and we went over it, and she said, "That's it. That's what I want." And then in the coming months, there were a lot of things going on in her life. And at one point, she was in a car accident, and there were various things going on. And she sent an email to me and to her publicist, Dini von Mufling, saying, "In the event of my death," preparing, you know, "in the event of my death, I want this book published." So we had, not only do we have a finished book, but we also had express desires from Virginia that it be published.
11: And it's almost an odd way of doing an interview, but just to pick up the point, there's the point of her life then. She was fearful for her life, and I know she'd made attempts at taking her own life.
10: Yes.
11: But she was fearful for the safety of herself and her family at that point still.
10: She always was. I mean, ever since she came forward publicly in 2011, and I a note publicly, because she, like many survivors, had come forward privately and made allegations. But she was the first survivor sister, as they call themselves, the survivor sisters, to come forward with her face and her name. And that happened in 2011. And she was definitely made aware very quickly from the men that she would ultimately accuse that they wanted her to take their names out of her mouth. And she was received credible death threats. She had her house broken into. So, yes, it was a constant, and this was a backbeat to the writing of this book, which we did mostly in secret. But, you know, she knew that I was going to open herself up again to these same kinds of attacks.
11: I'm really interested in the process of writing this book, because when I started reading it, and I've had to take a couple of weeks to read it, because I had to have a break.
10: Yeah. Well,
11: and I think even she says, right, I think you need a break and no. I need a break. She says that during the book.
10: She does. That was a device we came up with to help readers, because it's so dark.
11: Yeah.
10: In the beginning of the book.

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1: I've got to give Virginia credit, though, in terms of many people have asked me, did you have to push her to put this in? Did you have to, you know, make it, tell her maybe it'd be better if you told this? She was the one that really drove the bus on, I want this in. I want to include what had happened at the hands of her father, for example. She had never said that publicly. What she had said publicly was, I was abused by a sexually abused by a family friend as a child. And that was true. And we talked about it a lot. She would say, how can I name the names of so many rich and powerful men who I was trafficked to and never speak out about sort of the original sin? So she had a lot of kind of internal motivations and clarity about what she wanted to put in. The other example is when she did try to take her own life while we were writing the book, the minute she got out of the hospital and we got on the phone or on Zoom, whatever it was, she was like, we're putting that in, because she was very clear about the shame that sexual abuse survivors feel. And she never wanted her own story. If she cleaned it up and made it all tidy and then I got married and had children and I won a settlement from these bad people, so I had money, yay, life is great, that she would make other survivors feel shameful, that they couldn't just get over it.
2: There's an interesting part, actually. I think she talks about being in one of the places she lived, and another mother said, oh, it's you. And she said, oh, we don't have to talk about it if it's awkward or if it's embarrassing. And she says, no, I will talk about this. I will not hide in the shadows about this because it's not my shame.
1: Yeah, and it kind of goes further. It's, I will talk about it. And we all should be talking about it. And I think, again, I think that as I've reflected over these incredible 9 months where I'm unusually stepping forward to speak up for her when I was going to be completely in the shadows, which is what I signed up for, I do think that that's one of the takeaways I hope people glean out of this book, is that we all need to be speaking up about it, not just the survivors. And we put so much burden on the people who've actually suffered the most vulnerable among us, often victimized when they were very young.
2: What changed in you in regards to your understanding of sexual abuse and survivors of it during this process? Because I think as a woman, you know, you have an idea. It's atrocious. It's abominable. You know, people who have been abused, oh my goodness, they're standing up, they're speaking up. But it's the chain of events, I think, for me as a woman that has shocked me in her life. I don't know just how it affected you.
1: I mean, gosh, there were so many ways it affected me. I mean, I was very concerned. Virginia was easy to love, and I was very concerned from a very early point in our relationship that I didn't want the process of us writing the book, as much as she wanted to write it, to further traumatize her, you know, and the repeating and repeating and repeating of the stories. She writes about that in the book, where it really takes a toll. And in some ways, these survivors, that's the only thing they can think of to do to keep the pressure on, is to keep basically opening up their worst, you know, experiences and repeat them. But that takes a toll every time they do it. And so we had to kind of find our way as a collaborative team. You know, I tried to always let her know what we were going to be talking about in advance so she could be ready, so she could say, I'm not really up for that today. And sometimes that's, she would say that. We really started, I wanted to understand how she's such a remarkably resilient person, despite how much she had endured. And I knew there were things in her childhood that had to be the answer to why she was that kind of a person. So we really, we didn't start with the abuse when we started talking. She was so used to serving up those stories because that she was always asked to do it on demand, that I had to kind of go, we're not starting there. You know, we're going to get to know each other. We're going to need to develop trust between each other. So we really started in the few happy years of her childhood, where you see her as a sort of rambunctious tomboy,

0: loved animals, climbed trees, and sort of became the person that could take on all of this stuff.
1: You know, I remember when she had a horse and her horse was given away as a punishment.
0: Alice.
1: And her love of animals and the cruelty that was meted out to her, not only by her father, but by her mother. And one of the things that jarred with me, and it doesn't sit well, is how she constantly tried to repair and improve that relationship.
0: Yeah, I mean, this gets to your earlier question, things I learned. One of the things I learned is that that is really not uncommon for children, you know, grown-up children who were sexually abused when they were young. You know, there's so much pressure put on that child to keep the secret and basically to keep the family together by not saying, by not telling. And that driving force was alive in Virginia when she became an adult and when she became a mother. She knew exactly what her father had done to her, but she also could remember the good things about him. And it made her sad that her kids wouldn't know those good things. And so there was this conflict within her that is really hard to read. And as the person who worked with her, it was kind of hard to understand at first. Like, why would you want to make up with this guy?
1: And to write it reasonably.
0: Yeah.
1: With reason. Do you know what I mean?
0: But I came to really understand it, which is you're the young child who's been hurt. You're grown up now, but you want to fix it. And if you can fix it, that would be, you know, of course, that's what we all want. We all want to fix all the hurts of our young lives or the things we wish were done differently. So that was what that was about. And also particularly, it wasn't just that she was tenacious Virginia, which she was. It was that I think this is something that happens to all young victims, is that they feel the pressure that it's on them to fix it. And that's pretty powerful. That's yet another burden that is placed on the young person who's been hurt.
2: You're listening to The Interview from the BBC World Service. When I met Amy Wallace, she was very conscious of the responsibility she holds in telling the story of Virginia Giuffre. She had spent hours, days, months talking to her, gaining her trust, and knowing that she was responsible for telling her story in the event of Virginia Giuffre's death. It's important to say that Virginia Giuffre's father has denied all allegations of abuse. Andrew Mountbatten-Windsor told Newsnight in 2019 that he did not remember meeting Giuffre and he has strenuously denied any wrongdoing. OK, let's return to my conversation with Amy Wallace.
1: Like you said, you've ghostwritten other books and, you know, with very influential, high-profile people. What we discover about this world of Epstein and Ghislaine Maxwell is something very frightening that exists that you kind of think, does it?
0: Yeah.
1: And
0: it does.
1: How much did it surprise you how much power was there and how it was used and with impunity, with no feeling of responsibility or regret, shame, anything?
0: Well, I think the way that works is that you look at the person you're abusing as less than you. You know, like any horrible abuse, that person isn't a person. They are there to meet your needs. And because you are higher and better, and the word that's being used a lot now is more elite, and generally there's a lot of class issues going on here, that you're not hurting a person, you're hurting somebody who doesn't matter. And I think I kind of understood that idea when I started working with Virginia. But because of what's happened since, you know, the Epstein Files Transparency Act, these documents coming out that even ones that don't show explicit wrongdoing, you read the way these people speak to each other, the way they talk about women, the way they talk about meeting their own needs at the expense of other people. And it's pretty casual. This is just the way of it for us.
1: And it's like going to the supermarket for them.
0: Yeah.
1: Picking up, what cereal do I want today?
0: Completely. And so the window into that, which has been enabled not just by Virginia's book and her memories of how she watched them interact, But now, through so many more public documents and things that have come out since, in part because of Virginia's book and also the activism of other survivor sisters, that picture of how elites, for lack of a better term, feel they are entitled to do anything they wish and not face the consequences that you or I would face, that is a pretty pervasive way of looking at the world at certain echelons of society. And I think we've gotten a really bracing look at that in these last months since Virginia's book came out.
1: One of the things, and there were very few that made me feel uplifted about her life, understandably.
0: Yeah.
1: But one of the things was that she could witness certain incidences of people being brought to justice, more people feeling empowered to speak out, the Me Too movement, for example, but people being held to account for their behaviour and it not being pushed aside, swept under the carpet, or thought of as they're too difficult to go after.
0: She did. She saw the beginnings of that, in part because she had these amazing lawyers. One in particular, Sigrid McCauley, came up with this idea that maybe we can't get them on their sexual abuse of you because statutes of limitations have run out, but if they call you a liar when you say it happened, we can get them on that. And that was a sort of masterstroke. And that's how they sued Ghislaine Maxwell in civil court for defamation, for calling her a liar when she was not a liar, and won a settlement. So little by little, there were these creative ways to try to get people held to account. But let's remember, in the United States, not a single man that Virginia or any of the other survivor sisters were trafficked to has been prosecuted. Let alone, we think, investigated. There's no evidence that they've even been questioned. So these women have come forward and named the names of men that they were given to, and those men have not been interviewed as far as we can. I mean, it's kind of mind-boggling. You know, if you were accused of, not everybody understands what trafficking is, you can be trafficked as an adult. Trafficking is being coerced into a sexual situation that you do not want to be in. And there are a lot of different definitions to it. So a lot of women have come forward and said, this happened to me, and here's who I was given to. Here's who I was trafficked to. And those men are culpable. That is a crime, to have sex with somebody who's being trafficked, no matter how old they are. And they have not been held to account. That's just not the way justice is supposed to work. If you're accused of something, you shouldn't immediately be prosecuted. It has to be proven. Obviously, you're innocent until proven guilty, but you should be questioned. So, I mean, it's been the acting attorney general in the United States, Todd Blanche, who's up for confirmation in the next 2 weeks, has a former Trump personal lawyer, has basically said, nothing to see here. We're done. The Epstein files have taken up enough of our time.
1: Hearing what you say there, what do you think people will learn and how will they be bolstered by this book? Because we have spoken in this country about the conviction rate for rape, for example, being abysmally low. And it is very difficult to encourage or to assure people who have been sexually assaulted that they will be listened to. This book does give a little bit of hope.
0: Yeah, you know, I think you can read it two ways. On the one hand, you can hear what I just said and go, okay, these women have come forward in droves, they've been brave, they've named names, they've talked to the FBI, and still nothing's done. So that just could be depressing. The optimism that I find and that I hope people take out of this book is, and I've said it again and again, is I hope people understand that they should never underestimate the power of their own individual outrage. Do you want to live in a society that allows wealthy men, mostly some women, to rape underage children? Do you want to live in a world like that? If you don't, you can speak up. And how do we have the proof of that that can matter? Virginia. Virginia is a young woman who never graduated from high school in the United States. She had no material wealth. And at one point, after she has her third child, who happens to be female, she decides, I don't want to live in a world like this. I don't want to raise my children in a world like this. And I'm going to make the world better. She had no reason to believe that she could do that. She didn't have power behind her at that point, or resources. But she decided, and she started speaking up. And I think there is no question, while there is a lot of credit to go around for the progress that's been made, that Virginia, she inspired a lot of these other survivor sisters to come forward. She started a movement. And if she can do that, we all need to be doing it. And we should be inspired by that. You know, what kind of world do you want to live in? Decide. And then start doing something about it. Don't sit on your hands. Or in the United States, don't go like, well, what can I do? You know, all these, you know, the Trump administration is corrupt or whatever people are saying. That's a cop-out. Step up. Speak out. Make your world, whether it's your local community, the world you want it to be. And be loud about it. And I think I do find that inspiring.
1: Amy Wallace, I'm very glad I've read the book. It wasn't easy, but it got easier and more hopeful. And I think you've articulated that really, really, really well. No. Thank you so much.
0: Thank you for the work you've put in. Of course. It's my pleasure.
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8: From WHYY in Philadelphia, this is Fresh Air. I'm Tanya Mosley in Los Angeles. Today, New Yorker staff writer Gia Tolentino. 7 years ago, she coined the term Instagram face. Her new piece argues we've entered an even stranger era where the tech world's obsession with optimizing everything has found its newest product, us.
9: The drive towards optimization that has encompassed and driven like every tech industry, all of Silicon Valley for the past 20 years, it's really come to roost in our faces and bodies and souls.
8: We talk about her latest reporting on six-figure facelifts designed to be undetectable, the growing number of teenagers who treat aging like a disease, and the young men reshaping their own jawlines in a movement called looks maxing. Tolentino's essay argues what's at stake isn't vanity, it's our grip on what's real. First News.
10: Live from NPR News in Washington, I'm Janine Herbst. The Trump administration has signed a nuclear power agreement with Saudi Arabia.